had a chance to enjoy a 3-hour concert by this coming gentleman here. He and I agree on one thing. Music is great, of course, but Pants is overrated. From the 12th of June album, it's Lyle Lovett. 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
5: We're joined on the phone by Ashley E. Norton, who has an extraordinary month of travel and an impromptu concert. And to add more fun to it, she has an album coming out. First of all, you went to Spain via London. And when you landed in London, what happened?
6: It was the craziest thing. Every single airport in England had an air traffic control issue. Like the whole air traffic control towers, all of them were just down. Every single one in the whole country. So when we landed on the tarmac, we couldn't get to a gate because none of the planes at the gates were leaving because nobody could fly. That means we were stuck on the tarmac for 6 hours.
5: Oh, my.
6: After my 10-hour flight.
5: Oh, no.
6: Needless to say, I did not make my connection to Spain, but I did have a great night in London. And of course, you know, I found a way to entertain myself and some other people too, because I wasn't traveling with a guitar, because I have a guitar that I leave at my sister's house in Spain. And that's what I use to perform at her ceremony. So I didn't have one, but one of the other passengers did have a guitar. So he brought it down for me and I sat in the back of the plane and I played for about an hour and a half, and it kept my sanity, you know, made me calm down. I think it made some of the other passengers calm down a little bit too. And it was just, you know, at the end of the day, it's all part of the journey.
5: And you made friends from around the world, obviously, and hopefully new fans.
6: Hopefully. Maybe some British Airways flight attendants are following me on social media. So.
5: But you went to Spain and you were at your sister's wedding, if I recall correctly.
6: Yeah, I was there for a couple weeks, and then I flew home and stopped for a few days in Nashville because I was nominated for a Josie Music Awards with as a solo artist and also with my band Dolly's Revenge. So I went to represent. We didn't take home a win, but we had so much fun. It was an incredible award show. It's just really cool to be part of a red carpet experience like that. I've never done anything like that before. Connected with some old friends, because I used to live in Nashville, so that was great. And then came home, just hit the ground running. But yeah, it's been a busy summer. I've toured through Colorado, Utah, Nevada, up in California, Idaho with Michael Dean Goodrich, and in Arizona.

0: We're awesome. I'm sure I'm missing some places, but it's been a very fruitful summer of touring and adventure. And now it's time to release an album.
1: Well, also, you've toured beautiful Ramona. Can't leave that out.
0: That's true. Ramona and San Diego, of course. Both places.
1: But you and Michael Dean Goodrich have a solo song out too, don't you?
0: We do. It's called Million Midnights. It's a kind of a throwback country song. We wanted to make something on the vein of like Patsy Cline. So we called Jim Soldi and we were like, he's our guy. And he said, oh yeah, I'm all over this. And he produced an incredible track for us. Gave us exactly what we wanted. We love it so much. And then we did a little homemade music video too, that we used Michael's girlfriend, Amy, helped us film it. And my friend Leslie helped us film it. And then I edited it together and put some like old timey ringing on it to make it look like that feel. And we were really happy. It's really cute. If you haven't seen it yet, check it out. Million Midnights, Ashley E. Norton and Michael Dean Goodrich.
1: Very good. When does your new album hit the streets?
0: Well, it's a little complicated. Not too complicated, but a little complicated. So I'm releasing it on October 23rd, but only to people that are in attendance at my album release show. So it's like kind of an exclusive pre-release. I really should be advertising that better. But you know, I'm a one woman band, so I'm doing right. What I can, but I'm gonna do, so we're putting it out there, and if you're at the show, you can buy a CD and you can buy a download card. And if you are, and then I'm going to roll out singles after that. So I'm going to do a single a month until sometime early next year, where I'll put the album out to all the streaming platforms and the full thing will be available for the public.
1: Oh, that's great. And it'll be all over the various streaming industries. But the best way to get it and to support our Ramona Rockstar is to buy it, isn't it?
0: It is. Yeah. And even if, you know, well, it's funny because everybody makes jokes about how CDs are now coasters. Basically, you can use a CD as a coaster. So I actually printed up posters with my album cover on it. So you can support me that way. Buy a coaster, buy a CD. You can still use the CD as a coaster, or you buy an actual coaster. But yeah, just supporting the artist by buying the album, buying the download link, which will be available on Bandcamp, then all those things are really, really helpful, because we really just don't see any money with the streaming. We have to put in thousands and we get, you know, tens of dollars back. It's just kind of a crazy musical world. But yeah, any support is always welcome and appreciated.
1: And what is your new album called, by the way?
0: It's called Veteran's Daughter. The album is a dedication to my father, who was a Vietnam vet. And he was exposed to Agent Orange when he was in Vietnam. He, you know, got cancer and he passed away 2 years ago. So he was just such a supportive dad. And I miss him every day. And he wasn't at my last album release party, because 2 years ago he passed away 1 week before it came out. Mm. So he did get to hear it, but he's pretty out of it by then. But I know he's still listening and somewhere. But I just thought, God, he would just love this album. And the song kind of came to me and I'm like, let's just make this whole thing for my dad. So.
1: Oh, that's wonderful, Ashley.
0: Yeah.
1: All right. Ashley E. Norton, international rock star, but still calls Ramona home. And she's a Ramona rock star with a whole bunch of a great community in the jewel of San Diego.
0: Oh, thank you.

There was this tightrope walker who called herself the Queen of Poughkeepsie, who ran away from the circus

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This is Janine inviting you to join me every Thursday night, 8 to 11 p.m. Pacific time for Janine Hardy's Record Party. We'll have a rockin' good time with blues, soul, oldies, and vintage R&B. 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

0: The Turnpike Troubadour searching for a light, and now here's a double shot of Webb Wilder.
1: Hello, people of the loving public. This is Webb Wilder, the last of the full-grown men. It's kind of been a while since you heard from me. I don't know where I left off. I don't know where I'll wind up. I'd like to think that there's no beginning and there's no end. There's just an eternal web. What can I say? Thanks to all of y'all for coming to all the gigs, writing the cards and letters. And no, really, people wrote cards and letters. Thanks a lot. Work hard, rock hard, eat hard, sleep hard, grow big, wear glasses if you need them. Let your freak flag fly, keep it between the ditches, keep on rocking. Remember, real music is out there and real people are making it. Never quite bald, never quite wall to wall. You're never too small to hit the big time. And there's always an Econoline rolling towards a gig somewhere.

A four paw pal was exactly that, a good dog. That's Leftover Salmon on Jack's Tracks Res Radio. Mojave Soul. Encore is the album, and here's White House Road.

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This is producer Chris getting ready to go skedaddle out of here. Got to do those honorary hamburgers and hot dogs because that's what Jack would love to consume after a big bark show. 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Oh, the party on the Res with Tony Pepper every Saturday night. But you want to really give it all to Jim McGinnis, because Jim, JM on the FM, in the PM, the way it should be every Friday night, the vinyl sessions. Jack Strax on Res Radio. Oh yeah, Mark Gleason in his 70s show every Tuesday. What a great adventure that is. So join us 24/7 right here on Res Radio. Take care, everybody. Have a great week. I could.

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I hope you'll join me for Rockin' the Res coming up tonight at 8 p.m.

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It is good that you are here to record this picture of me in my palace garden at Addis Ababa. People who see this throughout the world will realize that even in the 20th century, with faith, courage, and a just cause, David will still beat Goliath.

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You can stream on iTunes, or TuneIn, or iHeart. Right here, we got the Dragon Rhythm by the top, Kilimanjaro. They hold the title for the Sound Clash, Knocking Down Sound Systems. This was also used by Pressure Bus Pipe, Kilimanjaro Rhythm.

Yo, this is Elijah, host of the Res Dub Reggae Hour. 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You can go to apollotribe.com and find all the more information depending on what kind of phone you got to stream off the reservation through your phone. Right now we got an old school track by Midnight. I'm not sure if you realize, but they changed their name. They have a new name to go by the Akebeka, which is the AKAEBEKA. And they're on tour right now. They'll be down here. A couple of tour dates are on their website you can check out. But basically, this is one of my favorite songs right here. I'm going to just give you guys an exclusive one. Bring it back. And make sure you check for everything Res Dub Reggae. We got shirts, we got music coming out, we got all kinds of stuff. So stay tuned. Once again, this is Endless Life by the band Midnight on the album New Name.

kings in the CIA. They have come to debunk the mythology of nations and break the idea of the archetype, that no more such will be psych genome created in the times. Whoa. As ridicule is a scalpel incision in the mind, a highly treasured medium of undermine. And the serpent told

Couple ring selector. John 9 on Rez Radio 91.3. 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

0: spirit larger in outlook. 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
1: 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We have work to do. There's going to be more. Don the life jackets and head for shore. And that is to say, it's time to make a plan to vote. So thanks for joining me and welcome to the Rockin' the Res Radio Hour.
2: 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Something on the land, something going down. Downdressers speeding by life. Fever's heart, burning rivers to cross. Walls of Babylon, material noise. Thinking they've touched the moon. Freedom takes a rocket blast. Just another day, like yesterday.

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These heavy heat blues, craving you, some fires I know. 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

pretty like a smile, lingering like a while. In the world, my mind goes different. Once, I was on nobody's side. Now, I am wanting.

Disappear Fear with Perfect Shade Blue, and that's from Broken Film. And just before that, from the Joel Raphael Band, from their Old Wood Barn album, Meanwhile the Rain. And that was preceded by Raptor, John Trudell, Johnny Damas, and me. This is Joel Raphael bringing you Rockin' the Res on 91.3 Res Radio, folkmusicnotebook.com, and affiliated Pacifica stations. And now, here's Breida Lee Shane from her album What the Heart Wants with the title track.

so ugly. I said, little girlie, that might be, but there ain't nobody that can sing like me. Ain't nobody that can sing like me.

Jason Mraz from his album Look for the Good with Wise Woman. And just before that, A Little Soon to Say from Jackson Browne from Downhill from Everywhere. And that was preceded by Yours Truly from Woody Boy, Songs of Woody Guthrie, Volume 2, with Way Over Yonder in the Minor Key. Now here's a co-write from myself and Jason Mraz from my album Rose Avenue, Under Our Skin.

Woody Guthrie, and that was Snow Deer, and that's from Buffalo Skinner's The Ash Recordings, Volume 4. And just before that, we heard dearly departed friend Jimmy LaFave with a song called Every Time, a live track, and that was preceded by We Cry from Grant Peoples, from Just Love, a tribute to Audrey Auld Mazera. Now here's Swimming to the Other Side from Emma's Revolution, from Roots, Rock, and Revolution.

0: Those were my friends, Emma's Revolution, Pat Humphries and Sandy O, with Swimming to the Other Side from their album Roots, Rock, and Revolution. 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
1: Greetings and Yahweh Skanakagwego. I'm thankful you're well. You're listening to Gino. If you're tuning in for the first time today, Gino is a Seneca word for music or song. I'm your host, Brett Mabee, and each week we take a listen to some amazing music from different indigenous artists all across Turtle Island. So for the next hour, you're invited to pull up a chair, grab a cup of coffee, and enjoy the music. Today, we're heading as far east as we can possibly go on Turtle Island. In fact, we're heading on up to Mi'kmaq territory with the Sons of Membertou, the people who for thousands of years have been the first to greet the sunrise on Turtle Island. We'll be listening to songs from Wabanagig, the people of the dawn. It's hard to overstate just how important this album has been for the Membertou culture and language revitalization efforts. Originally released on Atlantica Records in 1995, the recordings have been out of print for a long time and have never been available digitally until February 21st, when Smithsonian Folkways reissued Wampanoag. It's just in time for the 30th anniversary, and it features previously unreleased tracks and has been made available digitally for the first time. The group incorporates contemporary instrumentation and songwriting with traditional drumming techniques and lyrics sung almost entirely in Mi'kmaq, showing the vibrant presence of the community's artistry and heritage. We're going to hear ancient songs combined with new compositions, and Wampanoag, the People of the Dawn, is the first release in the Sound Communities recording series, a collaboration between the Center for Sound Communities at Cape Breton University and Smithsonian Folkways that highlights artists who tell the stories of the lands, waters, and peoples of Turtle Island and focusing on the territories known as Canada. I'll be right back with band founder Daryl Bernard. But first, I'm going to get out of the way and let the Sons of Membertou introduce this first song today on Gino.
2: We say hi and greetings to each other. We say quay. Can we all say quay?
3: Quay.
2: Aho. We just want to say, first most, we're here on behalf of Sons of Membertou, and we want to thank Kirsten Hillman for her amazing and kind words. A round of applause for our ambassador, Kirsten Hillman. And we are so fortunate today to have our lovely Mi'kmaq dancer representing our nation with her beautiful, authentic regalia. A round of applause for Miss Mason Sock. In honor of this sacred day as well and this sacred gathering, we want to start off with proper protocol with our gathering song, which translates to, we are all coming together as one. We are all coming together as all my relations. Ladies and gentlemen, the Mi'kmaq gathering song.
4: Hear the song that is sung by the four winds, for it is the voice of our awakening, which heralds the rebirth of Ulnoi.

0: from Sons of Member 2's Wabanagig, the People of the Dawn. That's the Mi'kmaq gathering song, helping us to get into our hour on Gaino. Nyawiskano listeners near and far, it's with great honor that I get to introduce and welcome Daryl Bernard, one of the main people who has helped this album really come to light and that played such a force in helping language and cultural revitalization efforts in Member 2. Without further ado, Daryl, Nyawiskano, Kwe Kwe as well. How are you doing today?
1: Well, I'm glad to be here.
0: I'm glad you could take a few minutes to talk with me about this important album today. And as we get into some of the historical basis for the People of the Dawn recording, I was wondering if you could tell listeners a little bit about yourself.
1: My name is Daryl Bernard. I come from the community of Member 2 within the Mi'kmaq Nation. I'm a grandfather. I have 13 grandchildren from my four children. My wife, Sharon, a very traditional lady, been best friends for 45 years, and currently cultural manager at UNSM, Union of Nova Scotia Mi'kmaq, in my retirement year.
0: As far as this album goes, I was wondering if you could give a little bit of background because, talking about Sharon, I mean, you two have been involved with these revitalization efforts this entire time. And I think today's story starts around 1992 as well. I was wondering if you could tell us a little bit more about the origin of Wabanagig.
1: Well, Member 2 is a very, very, it's a fairly new community. We had moved up. Like everybody else, we were spread out across Winnemagic, and that's the district that I live in, the island of Cape Breton. And my family comes from one part of it. Sharon's family comes from another part, but we were all brought together here during our dispossession and centralization, and we end up here in Member 2, our both families. And our community is very, you know, has been surrounded by the city of Sydney for many, many years. And we continue to work to develop our community to try to make a better, safer place to live all the time. And now we've got a very, very progressive community, and we do quite a bit of business around this island and around the world. And now we are the center of the city rather than surrounded by them. When we first started here, like in 1992, we were asked by a couple of our community elders to come to visit them. And we went to visit Sonny Laporte and then his wife, Elizabeth. And they had asked us to drop over this evening. And we dropped over and, you know, there were elders from other communities that were in their house. And they were, you know, doing some ceremony and we were honored to be invited. And then they had presented us with a drum and asked us to bring back our traditional music back to our community. And we have made this our life's work.
0: How difficult was it at the beginning of this project to gather these songs?
1: It was very difficult because we were very, very, you know, integrated with the Catholic Church, and it was not so mainstream. You know, it was difficult to bridge that between those two worlds, I guess, between the traditional and the Catholic at the time. And it was a difficult process, and we didn't have full support of everybody all the time, but we started off with a couple of songs that we learned from George Paul. Is this incredible songwriter. He's written, I think we used three of his songs on this album. And the songs that he had written were Which We Dodgic, Didn't Meet Adam and Hitch, and The Gorgeois, and that's the Partridge Dance. We had learned these songs from a cassette tape that we had got from him. You know, some of the older songs we had found through those a couple of guys in our group, their grandfather had actually recorded.
0: Oh, wow.
1: Songs in the 50s and 60s. And they were stored at the Cape Breton University, the Beaton Institute at the Cape Breton University. And we had found these recordings of these songs. And, you know, there were other... The Denny family in Escasoni, they were using some of these old songs. And, you know, they had a big influence on us. They spent a lot of time teaching us. And, you know, we really appreciate, I still appreciate, you know, the amount of time that the Dennys and had put into us and some of the other elders in our community. My mother, Pauline Bernard, you know, they spent a lot of time teaching us, and Elizabeth Laporte. and the old songs. They were difficult to learn because we're from Catholic school here. We were all first generation language loss. So it was very, very difficult, you know, to pick up some of the words and to work our way through it. And I think through singing those words, you know, the understanding came easier. And with working with the elders, and they made sure that our pronunciation was right. It was difficult to finally get it. And, you know, I'm quite proud of what we've done here.
0: We're going to continue to talk more in depth about the importance that this album has had in the revitalization efforts as we continue on. The first song that we're going to get into for our listening right now is the Ancestors song. And when you mentioned listening to these old recordings and hearing those voices of people who had, I'm sure, had passed on. Well, you already mentioned that it made it easier to help in the process, but I'm sure it also helped to feel the ancestors guiding you along this as well. I was wondering if you could tell us a little bit about this song right here.
1: The Ancestor song was a song that I had actually written. And it was after we had done some ceremonies. And I had this story that I was told is that when our ancestors come, when the thunder comes, when we hear the thunder and see the lightning, that's our ancestors coming back for us. So when your time comes and then you hear the thunder, then your ancestors take you back to where the sky world. Mm-hmm. And it, basically that's what this says, is the ancestors are coming with the thunder and we will return with them. It's a chant that, you know, we've played it quite a few times over the years. And yeah, it's a nice one. I think so anyway.
0: Listeners, if you're just now tuning in, you're listening to Gyno. I'm joined on the line with Daryl Bernard, the organizer of the Sons of Member 2 album entitled Wabanagig, The People of the Dawn. Released originally in 1995, it was recently just re-released. We'll be back to talk about this important album in just a few. In the meantime, Esadontios Naganiganote, you ought to give a good ear to this song. It's the Ancestor song today on Gyno.

the spirits are calling out for you and me as we search our memories for days long forgotten. Where we long to hear the steps of the mighty buffalo, to follow the trails of the elk, moose, and caribou. We scan the skies, waiting for the flight of the eagle. Our hearts ache to embrace all that was given by the Creator.

Our spirits are calling out. Soon our songs will be heard. The dance of our ancestors will shake the earth beneath. From far and wide our people's voices shall be known. The message will bring hope to those who weep in silence. Our children will no longer be forgotten by time. Our elders will once again stand with great pride as our hearts will sing and our drums will beat, for the strength of our nation will triumph.

0: I'm joined on the line today with Daryl Bernard, and we're talking about the importance of the Sons of Member 2 project released in 1995. It just recently got a re-release through the Smithsonian Folkways label with a few new additions, and we'll talk about some of the new songs that were added to the album. As we continue on with this, we got a little bit of background as to him and his wife, Sharon, how they became the stewards of these songs in helping to organize the Sons of Member 2. At this time, Daryl, I thought we could get right back into the conversation and dive deeper into some of the importance that this album has played in the cultural revitalization efforts. It is my understanding that this set off a whole new pathway for your community, yeah?
1: Yes. A lot of what we did here, like, we spend a lot of time within our community and we bring people to our drum. We started off, there was, you know, there was only a few of us that started in the beginning. And as time came, you know, people started to like the sound of the drum and, you know, love to hear the songs. And like I said, you know, a lot of our community has had lost the language. And, you know, we'd go into the schools and we would sing, the honor song in the morning at the schools when, you know, the kids were do their morning greeting. And so, you know, when you see this, the school bus going, when they're heading off to, you know, some type of science fair or anything like that, their field trips, you know, they're still singing "The Wheels on the Bus," but they're also singing "Getting Me There to Manage." And, you know, it's beautiful. And there's quite a few drum groups that have started in the schools here in Unimaga now. And, you know, our education authority are very, promote that very, very much. And it's, I think it's a great movement.
0: When you say there are a number of drum groups, well, what number are we talking here?
1: Well, we've got, on our island, we've got 5 Mi'kmaq communities on our island. And I think every one of them have, you know, groups of either boys or girls that are singing and you know, and sometimes mixed groups. So, you know, I think it's a good opportunity for them to learn the songs and to teach each other the songs and to carry on a tradition that's been here forever. And then for some reason, we weren't exposed to it for 30 or 40 years. And then, you know, it's back and it's a strong movement now. And, you know, people love our music, and I'm glad that we had something to do with encouraging people to enjoy the songs.
0: Daryl, you had mentioned the Mi'kmaq Honor Song as being one of the newer compositions. It wasn't found on the original 1995 recording. This isn't the only new song on the album as well, right?
1: We had 3 songs that we had taken off originally. Was the two-step called the Owl Dance. I could not confirm the origin of it, even though I know pretty much where it came from, but I could not confirm the origin of it. And the other one we had was a song called "White Sky" that everybody seems to do back in the 80s and 90s at powwows. And I thought it was just something that we should replace, because I couldn't find the origin of that either. Mm-hmm. And then another song that it was actually the title song of Wabanaki from the first album that George Christmas wanted to re-release it on his own album. So I just said, okay, no problem. We'll just step away from that one. And we did we put 500 years, which was actually recorded after the first album. So we had in 1994, when we recorded these songs, we released the first album. Rita Joe is this incredible poet that's from Iskasoni. She had come to my house on Christmas Day in 1995, and she came with her stack of poetry and brought it to me and said, can you record one of my songs on your next album? And I was like, you know, I'm honored, because she's an incredible poet. And I had taken this stack of poetry and I had given it to George Christmas. George Christmas was one of our group members, but like, he was very, very musical, very talented, and he's still a very talented musician. He had taken these poems, and he came back in 2 days. He said, listen to this, and he played 500 Years. And I was amazed, and I said, let's record it. So we did actually record it at the time, and Yeah, that's one of the new songs on the album. The Make My Honor song, at the time, I wasn't comfortable releasing that on the first album, even though we had it recorded at the same time, because it's such a powerful and sacred song that I did not feel that we had enough permission to release it at the time. And it was only this time that George Paul said, yeah, Daryl, yes, record it.
0: It feels like a great way to continue to add to the overall story anyway. So perhaps it was just only meant to be. Daryl, we have a little bit more time to talk during our hour today on Gyno. We're going to get into the listening with the song that we've been talking about for the bulk of this break, the Mi'kmaq Honor Song, previously unreleased on the Sons of Member 2 1995 album. It is now found on this new reissue. For your listening today. On Gyno.
2: I think about that sometimes. I'd like to learn all the songs that the people sang here. I'd like to listen to those and sing those. People will be singing. You know, there's not only me, there's a lot of people bringing the songs back. And when you bring the songs back, you're going to bring the dances back. You're going to bring the people back. You're going to bring everything back.
3: Yeah.
2: Yeah. It'd be just like when we first started. We brought the music back. We brought the drum back. Sweat lodges are here. Teepees are going all over the place. Wigwams, people are making wigwams. Does anyone know that?
3: So you think music had a lot to do with that?
2: Oh, yeah.
3: Bringing that back?
2: You got that right. Music. Yeah, it sure does.
3: Really?
2: Music will bring you. Because...

0: You're listening to Gyno, and I'm Brett Mabee. Today I'm joined on the line with Daryl Bernard, one of the sons of Member 2, and we're discussing the Wampanoag, the People of the Dawn release that was recently, in February of 2025, re-released on the Smithsonian Folkways label. We've been having a fascinating discussion about the importance of this seminal album, its role in language and cultural revitalization efforts in Member 2. And we only have a little bit of time left to chat right now. Daryl, I can only imagine that at this point, 30 years on from the original recording, it's got to give you a great sense of satisfaction to look back on all these years and to see the amount of progress that has been made in helping to bring the community back together in a traditional way.
1: Yes, I feel that we've accomplished what we were asked to do in 1992. We brought back traditional music to our community, and there were so many young men and women that have been brought up at the drum over those 33 years, that some of them are grandparents now, some of them are gone to the spirit world, and every one of them have meant a great deal to me, and I feel very connected to every single one of the people that have been involved in the Sons of Member 2. We have 14 at one point. We're taking them around, and most of them were kids, but I mean, we traveled around playing different places, different powwows and gatherings and, festivals all over the world now. So it's been a lot of fun, and it's been very satisfying to, bring back as much as we have. And, there's still a lot of culture that still needs to be brought back, and there's still a lot of language that still needs to be taught. And, I think it's an important step, and I'm quite happy with what we've accomplished.
0: No. Before talking about the last song that we'll be getting into, I was wondering, two questions. A, are the Sons of Member 2 planning to record anything else here in the near future? If it's top secret, you can say that too.
1: Okay, it's top secret.
0: Okay.
1: Top secret.
0: I won't tell anybody. I won't pry.
1: It will be a great surprise.
0: All right, we'll leave it at that then. Daryl, one last thing, and this is particularly a personal curiosity. The last song that we're going to kick off this set with is Guanaday. It's my understanding that it's a song historically sung from boats when passing through Ganyangeha territory, Mohawk territory, yeah? I was wondering if you could tell us a little bit more about this one. I'm fascinated.
1: Well, as you know, the Mi'kmaq and the Wampanoag Confederacy, we were at war with the English for, I think, 105 years. And their allies, of course, were the Mohawk, the big Confederacy. And we had developed a great peace, when we had finally settle down to a place where we're at in peace and friendship. And the stories that I've heard about this Guanaday is that when we'd come into the Mohawk territory, we would sing this song so that they would know that we are coming in peace, and that the song had a connection. We would sing one part of it, and there was a response to that in Mohawk. Mm. And it was a song of peace and friendship. We call it a feast song because, as you know, everything we do has a feast.
0: Oh, yeah.
1: It's a beautiful song, and the poetry that's in this song, to me, talks about our cultural revival, and not just, Member 2's cultural revival, but our cultural revival across Turtle Island. Hmm. And I think it's appropriate.
0: It quite literally puts us all in the same boat, pardon the pun, And I'm I'm grateful for the opportunity to develop this friendship with you today. And I hope this is certainly not the last conversation that we'll have. I'd like to dive deeper into Wampanoag here in the near future. And it's been such an incredible honor to introduce listeners to the Sons of Member 2 release. For more information, you can find things on the Smithsonian Folkways website. It's Wampanoag, the People of the Dawn. Thank you so much for spending some time with me here today, Daryl.
1: All right, bye.

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1: From the concert halls to the juke joints, from churches to festivals in the fields, welcome to another episode of Bill Street Caravan, celebrating the sounds of Memphis and the Mississippi Delta for more than 20 years.
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1: Hi, I'm your co-host, Pat Mitchell-Worley.
3: And I'm Kevin Cubbins.
1: This week, we feature the mysterious, inscrutable, ever-changing Sons of Mudboy.
3: Also joining us will be Beale Street Caravan contributor Jim Spate.
1: Jim will be exploring the legendary sidemen from the early years of rock and roll that played rock's original lead instrument.
3: The series is called Crazy About a Saxophone, and that's all coming up right now on Beale Street Caravan. What's up, Pat?
1: How you doing there, Kevin?
3: Good. We've got the Sons of Mudboy with us in a butt-shaking set of Memphis music we captured at the world's greatest dive bar.
1: Bar DKDC. Don't know, don't care.
3: Many of our listeners may have heard Sons of Mudboy on our show before. Honestly, anytime we get a chance to have them on the program, we do it. But they don't have any records out. They've never gone on tour, and if we're lucky, they play one show a year. So some of our listeners may be asking who these guys are.
1: And to understand Sons of Mudboy, you must first understand Mudboy.
3: Mudboy and the Neutrons were, and remain to this day, pretty hard to describe.
1: Inspired by the ancient sounds and traditions that still lingered at the fringes in 1960s Memphis, producer Jim Dickinson, Sid Selvage, Lee Baker, and Jimmy Crosswaite joined together to play the music that they loved. Music inspired by Sun Records, country blues, jug band blues, the sounds of the Hill Country, and the sounds of Beale Street. Bring in the elements of that day and age. It was the 60s, mind you, and hopefully you can get an idea of what Mudboy was about.
3: There's very little evidence of Mudboy in the way of recorded music. And keep in mind that the members all had individual musical careers they were focused on. Mudboy wasn't that focused, I've always gathered, but it was a thing, however informal and loose. And it lived and breathed in its own way and morphed into myth and legend over the years.
1: Sadly, we lost Lee, Jim, and Sid far too soon. Sid Selvage, of course, being the founder of the radio program you're listening to right now.
3: But Jimmy Crosswaite is still with us, and vibrantly so, still playing his washboard. And the musical birthright is passed to the talented and able sons of the original group.
1: Ben Baker, Luther and Cody Dickinson of the North Mississippi All-Stars, Steve Selvage of the Hold Steady and Bash and Pop are joined by friends Paul Taylor on bass, Luke White singing harmony vocals, George Schlupik on drums, and Art Edmondson and Mark Franklin on horns.
3: And thus, the Mudboy tradition, sacred to so many in the city, lives on in a beautiful way.
1: Here are the Sons of Mudboy live on Beale Street Caravan.

0: Hey, thank you, thank you. Luke White, y'all.
1: You're listening to the sounds of Memphis on Beale Street Caravan. Here's more from the Sons of Mud Boy.

0: That was the Sons of Mudboy live on Beale Street Caravan.
1: We'll be back in a few minutes with more music, but right now we're going to turn it over to Beale Street Caravan contributor Jim Spake.
0: Jim Spake. He's a true musician's musician. You've heard him on a ton of records, and you may have caught him recently on stage with Lucero. He knows music inside and out, and today he leads us on a guided tour of the heavyweight sidemen of yesterday.
1: Specifically, the sidemen from the early years of rock and roll that played rock's original lead instrument, the saxophone.
0: The series is called Crazy About a Saxophone. Here's Jim.

We Memphians are awfully proud of all the musicians who have come from here and gone on to spread that Memphis sound all over the world. One of our favorite soul saxophone saints is Mr. Hank Crawford. Hey, David Sanborn will tell you that Hank was and still is his main man.

That's Please Send Me Someone to Love from Hank Crawford. He got the name Hank from Memphis bandleader Al Jackson Sr. because he looked and sounded like a local alto man named Hank O'Day. But Benny Ross Crawford was born here in Memphis in 1934 and was hanging out with fellow Manassas high schoolmates George Coleman, Charles Lloyd, and Finest and Calvin Newbern, and playing with the bands of B.B. King, Percy Mayfield, and Ike Turner before he was 20. But when he was attending Tennessee State University in the late 50s, he was heard by a man who would turn things around forever for him, Ray Charles. Hank joined Ray's band on baritone sax, and here's his first composition for Ray's band from the Newport Jazz Festival in 1958, Sherry.

That's Ray Charles with Hank Crawford's Sherry. His second year in the band, he switched to alto and became its music director until he left Ray in 1963. By this time, Hank had recorded three albums of his own for Atlantic, and in 1962, The Peeper was a big hit for him.

Saxophonist and Memphis native Hank Crawford made 12 albums for Atlantic through the 60s, and in 1970, he moved to Creed Taylor's Kudu label, a division of the very popular crossover label CTI. At Kudu, even though Hank wasn't allowed to write his own arrangements for his records, he had quite a few top sellers. But in 1982, he signed with Milestone Records and was soon recording with sidemen like Jimmy McGriff, Jimmy Ponder, Dr. John, an old friend from way back in Memphis, Calvin Newborn. Milestone gave Hank the freedom to return to the sanctified soul sound that had moved so many listeners from over 20 years before. Here's Hank Crawford along with Jimmy McGriff and George Benson from 1986's Soul Survivors. Take a listen to One Mint Julep.

0: Ah, the great Hank Crawford, one of Memphis' finest. Thanks again for tuning in. This is Jim Spake for Beale Street Caravan, crazy about a saxophone.
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1: 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The soundtrack of America was made in Tennessee. We're back, and we're about to hear more music from Sons of Mudboy.
0: They are the Sons of Mudboy. Their fathers were the Memphis band Mudboy and the Neutrons, a Memphis blues folk rock and roll act that was heavily influenced by first-generation bluesmen like Furry Lewis, Will Shade, and Bucca White.
1: In fact, it was Furry Lewis who gave the group their name. Mudboy and the Neutrons were steeped in the Memphis Maverick tradition forged by men like Sam Phillips, and as such left an indelible mark on the Memphis counterculture scene of the 60s.
0: Band members Lee Baker, Jimmy Crosswaite, legendary producer Jim Dickinson, and Memphis folk hero Sid Selvage continued their musical concept over the decades and began incorporating their sons into the act, passing down the sacred forms of music to them.
1: Now that Lee, Jim, and Sid are no longer with us, their sons Luther and Cody Dickinson of the North Mississippi All-Stars, Steve Selvage of the Hold Steady, and Ben Baker continue the tradition alongside original member Jimmy Crosswaite under the moniker Sons of Mudboy.
0: Are y'all following us? It's kind of complicated, we know. So we caught up with the guys at a rare performance at DKDC in Memphis. I had the chance to sit down after the show and catch up with them backstage.
2: We are here at DKDC with Sons of Mudboy. Okay, everybody, introduce yourself so they can get to know your what your voice sounds like.
3: I am Steve Selvage.
4: I'm Luther Dickinson.
5: Ben Baker.
6: Jeremy Crosswaite.
7: Of course.
2: So we're going to start off with Jimmy. Jimmy, you've seen these young guys grow up, not just physically, but musically. What is that feeling like?
8: Oh, it's wonderful. I never enjoyed playing as much as I do playing with these fellas. I mean, I enjoyed playing with Sid and Jim and Lee, and at the same time, I was drinking then, so I don't remember that much about it. Now
2: like
8: that
2: reliving.
8: I've stopped, I really can remember the songs, and and it's just truly wonderful. And yes, the fact that they're carrying on what their dads and I did is just another Memphis miracle.
2: Do you feel like there's a responsibility involved in this process?
8: Oh, they are truly, in many ways, better than their dads. I mean that from the bottom of my heart. Now, in different areas, both Steve and Luther have been able to play any number of instruments and any number of different kinds of music. And I think they've taken what their dads started and taken it further.
2: Well, for each of you, you have your own musical projects that you're working on. So is coming back together like coming home, so to speak? We'll start with Steve.
9: Oh, very much so. You know, because a lot of the stuff I do is just from people that aren't from Memphis, which, you know, I don't mean that in a pejorative sort of way, but it's just, it's way different, you know, and everybody has their own sensibility and everything has its worth that way. But coming home is definitely special. From all the people we're fortunate enough to play with, you just kind of, it's just the little things, the little accents, the pickups, the grooves that are so familiar and so comfortable and just puts your soul at ease and at rest and also makes you kind of happy and hyped up at the same time.
4: And Jimmy grew up playing with our father. My dad was Jim Dickinson. Steve Selvage's father was Sid Selvage. Ben Baker's father was Lee Baker. And these guys were song collectors, and they're your first generation Memphis rock and rollers, yeah, and from the area, but in the folk era, and then in the blues revival, when Furry Lewis was rediscovered, Bucca White, Reverend Robert Wilkins,
8: Fred McDowell. We all had the good fortune to play with.
4: They all played the Bohemians of Memphis, and the Blues Masters had this collision at the Overton Park Shell, the Memphis Blues Country Blues Festivals.
8: Yeah.
4: And these guys were Blues Masters plucked out of obscurity and segregation by the Bohemian generation, and this younger generation and the older masters came together and they taught, you know, and the music went back and forth and they celebrated each other. And so we grew up products of that. So with that comes responsibility, because they were song collectors and the repertoire is what has to be protected.
2: For doing songs that are passed down, I mean, how do you change it and still, you know, make it fresh and alive in this moment?
4: I think the key is the, like I said, the repertoire, to protect the repertoire, it's the poetry and the melodies. That's what, when you break it all down, it could be any type of beat, it could be any type of production or trappings or whatever interpretation, but the melodies are important and the lyrics are important.
9: Luckily, we're fortunate that we had an inclination to love this music and to feel connected to it, because we could have easily been like, well, no, I don't want to do that, or, you know, I reject that.
8: And they also add their own sense of humor a lot of times to songs, verses, and Casey Jones. And,
9: but that's what we learned from y'all, because, like, I mean, for all the Weevil tapes I have, like, my favorite parts are when somebody makes somebody laugh. Because really, for me, that's the best part about being in a band. Again, we're lucky that we have the inclination to love this music, because my dad told me, he was like, you got to keep doing this. People need to hear Casey Jones. I mean it was a deathbed, like, you've got to do this. And I was like, I love to do this.
5: You know, all of our fathers were pretty political. I mean, some of them couldn't vote, my dad, because they had the record to keep them from doing it. But we were raised to have a respect for the fellow men around us, and that was how they cut their teeth, was going back and digging up the old roots music from Memphis. And these weren't white players, these were black players. These were players that taught them their craft and their trade. And, you know, they had a high level of respect for the people around them. And not just because they were a different color, but because they taught them their craft, and it just so happened to be in this part of the world, they were a different color. And still it goes on in the city. There's a complete lack of equal treatment and equal protection under the laws. And that's not something that I learned on my own, that's something that I learned from all of our fathers, from my dad, from Sid, from Jim, and from Jimmy, was respect for your fellow man. Continuation of the musical repertoire. It's not just playing gigs, and there's certainly much money in it. So it's more about keeping the family together, keeping that continued respect going. And at least it is for me, but I know it is for everybody else. So I think I can say that on behalf of everybody. So.
2: I want to know, when are we going to get another record?
8: We've been working on it.
4: Yeah, we've recorded maybe 30 songs with our friend Adam Hill at Artist Studios, man, holding the microphone right now, man. He's the fifth Beatle, man. You know, we were playing at the Shell last year or 2 years ago, and he was standing right there in the front row.
8: You gotta lay the solo down on the one
4: tonight.
8: I just wrote.
4: That's right. Yeah, we are recording. We are recording.
7: But we're doing it sort of on our own terms, rather than being like, okay, let's go in and make a record.
9: It just happens when it happens, and it's going to happen when it's going to happen.
2: Much like the shows.
4: Yeah, pretty much, yeah. Mudboy has always been an aspect of performance art. You know, it's not really about making a record. It was never designed to be a commercial unit. Dad put it together with the notion, knowing that at the time, Crossfit was banned from the airlines. He couldn't fly. Dad didn't want to tour, and he knew that this band could never tour. So he was like, it's perfect.
2: Well, thank you guys so much.
8: You're welcome.
2: And we're going to go back to more music. Sons of Mudboy on Bill Street Caravan.
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10: Here's another depressing one.

more time tonight. Let's hear from some of the finest percussion and bass playing in Memphis, Tennessee, right here. We got Jimmy Crossway on the old washboard. How old is it? It's hundreds of years old. And on his brand new drum with his donated snare stand. George Slepik on the drums, y'all. Paul Taylor, give a little bass.

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1: 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Memphis.

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1: From coast to coast, I'm your host with the most, and I don't mean to boast, but I'm burning like toast. I'm Matt the Cat, where it's at, bringing to you another juke in the back. The weekly program dedicated to 1940s and 50s rhythm and blues. It's the soul that came before rock and roll. And for the past 3 weeks, we've been featuring the great Louis Jordan. And this week, it's more of the same. Welcome to part four of my six-part series on the often overlooked superstar career of Louis Jordan and his Timpani Five. Back in part one, we focused on his very early recordings from 1938 to 41. In part two, we took 42 to 45. And last week's show, part three, focused solely on the year 1946. A year where Louis Jordan enjoyed 35 weeks at the top of the charts. Well, if you thought that was the height of his career, wait till you hear 1947 and 48. That's this week's program. You see, during this time, Jordan was virtually unstoppable. In the year 1947 alone, Jordan scored four more number one hits, staying at the top of the chart for 40 weeks that year. Think about that. There were 12 weeks of the year that Louis Jordan did not top the Jukebox Race Record chart. 12 weeks. And during this program, we'll hear five more number ones. Louis Jordan was definitely the most influential cat of the 1940s. He laid the groundwork, along with his small combo, the Timpani Five, for what would become rock and roll. And it always sounded like he was having a great time, too, with all those hep novelty records. And the band was always so tight. Well, let's begin part four with the first number one record of 1947, Ain't Nobody Here But Us Chickens. It was written by Joan Whitney and Alex Kramer and recorded on June 26, 1946 in New York City. Decca Records issued it in early December of 46, and it topped the charts on January 4, 1947, remaining there for a whopping 17 straight weeks. Chickens crossed over and hit number 6 on the national pop chart. And the phrase, Ain't Nobody Here But Us Chickens, became the catchphrase of 1947. Of course, until Open the Door, Richard knocked it out of the catchphrase top spot. But we'll get to that a little later. Here's this week's feature, Louis Jordan and his Timpani Five with Ain't Nobody Here But Us Chickens. I'm Matt the Cat, and you're digging on the juke in the back, baby.

and let the good times roll. Hey, y'all, tell everybody Mr. Jordan's in town. I got a dollar and a quarter, and I'm just Rand the Clown. But don't let nobody play me cheap. I got 50 cents more that I'm

Ah, the classic Let the Good Times Roll. That was the flip side of Ain't Nobody Here But Us Chickens. Louis Jordan and his Timpani Five. Chickens went to number one and stayed there for 17 weeks, and Let the Good Times Roll stopped at number two. Actually, Louis Jordan was keeping himself out of the top spot. Let the Good Times Roll was written by Jordan along with Sam Theard and was a big hit for Ray Charles in 1960. Both those tunes came from the same session, held on June 26, 1946 in New York. Jordan is playing alto sax, Aaron Eisenhall is on trumpet, Josh Jackson is on tenor with Wild Bill Davis on piano, Carl Hagen on electric guitar, Jesse Poe Simpkins on bass, and Eddie Bird on the tubs. That session was produced by the great Milt Gabler. Up next is another number one. Yeah, that's right, Louis' fifth straight number one record. It's Texas and Pacific, and it was recorded on October 10, 1946 in New York. There are a couple of musician changes on this session. James Wright is playing tenor sax instead of Josh Jackson, and Eddie Bird has been replaced on drums by Christopher Columbus, whose real name is Joe Morris. This October 10th session would yield two number one records, this one, Texas and Pacific, and Jack You're Dead, which we'll hear later in the program. Decca Records issued Texas and Pacific in February of 47, and it hit number one on April 26th, where it stayed for 2 weeks. It replaced Ain't Nobody Here But Us Chickens at the top of the chart and crossed over to number 20 on the pop lists. Now dig this. When you add up Louis Jordan's last five records, they all went to the top of the chart, and he held on to the number one position for 45 solid weeks. It began with Stone Cold Dead in the Market, a duet with Ella Fitzgerald, moved into Choo Choo Chaboogie, then on to Ain't It Just Like a Woman, then Ain't Nobody Here But Us Chickens, and now Texas and Pacific. Let's compare Louis Jordan's whopping 45 weeks straight at the top of the chart to Elvis in 1956. He held on to the number one spot for 21 weeks. Or how about the Beatles in 64? They held the top seat for 20 weeks. Louis was number one for almost a straight solid year. That's all I'm saying, but man, I gotta get going because they're about to give up my seat on the Texas and Pacific. I'm Matt the Cat, and you're digging part four of my six-part series on the great Louis Jordan. All aboard!

sure you heard of the Chattanooga Choo Choo, the Rock Island, the New York Central, the New Haven and Hartford, the Pennsylvania, the Missouri Pacific, the Southern Pacific, the Northern Pacific is terrific. Oh, but Jack, you heard of

Ooh, I like him fat like that. Louis Jordan and the Flip Side to Texas and Pacific. That one actually came from a much earlier session held in March of 44. Up next, Louis Jordan almost hits the top of the chart again, but just misses with his version of Open the Door, Richard, which stalled at number 2 but crossed over to number 6 pop. Richard was recorded on January 23, 1947 in Los Angeles, and it features the same timpani 5 who played on Texas and Pacific. The Open the Door, Richard routine dates back to black vaudeville comedian Bob Russell. In the 40s, it was picked up and famously performed by Dusty Fletcher. While Jack McVeigh and his band were playing with Dusty Fletcher, they picked up on the routine and actually wrote music to go with it. They wrote the singing chorus of Open the Door, Richard. McVeigh and his All-Stars were also the first group to go into the studio and cut the record. Their version of Open the Door, Richard was issued in January of 47 and went to number 2 on the R&B chart and number 3 pop. Dusty Fletcher's version came out in February and stalled at number 2. Then Count Basie's version came out, also going to number 2 R&B and a whopping number 1 on the pop chart. It became Basie's biggest hit. Incredibly enough, in March of 47, when Louis Jordan's version of Open the Door, Richard was issued, it also went to number 2 on the R&B chart. Open the Door, Richard became one of the best-selling songs of 1947, but it was split between all of these groups. The Pied Pipers came out with a version, the Charioteers came out with a version. This song was absolutely huge, and it became the catchphrase of the year. Here's Louis Jordan and his Timpani 5 with his inspired version of Open the Door, Richard!

0: was booted with liquid.
1: He was what?
0: He was obnoxicated.
1: He was what?
0: He was inebriated.
1: He was what?
0: Well, he was just playing drunk.
1: Well, all right then.
0: He sure was salty with the bartender. The bartender's trying to make him buy another drink. Zeke told the bartender, ain't no need of me buying no drinks when everybody else is buying them. I'm gonna drink to everybody's health till I ruin my own.
2: Open the door, Richard!
0: Why, he don't know who he's throwing out of that joint. Why, I'll go back in that joint and take a short stick and bust it down to the ground.
2: Open the door, Richard!
0: But I hate to be caught out on the street like this, cause it makes you look so common. And I know I ain't common, cause I got class I ain't never used yet. But I guess I better get on in the house, cause I don't want my pastor to catch me.

come meet me last Thursday saying, ain't you boys gonna give me some back rent? I told her she'd be lucky if she got some front rent.

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0: when you ups and kicks the bucket, just like old man Mose. When you get no kicks from loving and the news begin to spread, all the cats will holler, murder, Jack, you dead. All the breath is leaked out of you when your friends gather around the bed and look at you and say, don't he look natural? When that happens to you, Daddy, Jack, you dead.
1: Jack, You're Dead, one of my all-time favorite Louis Jordan records. That one was recorded on October 10th, 1946 in New York. Decca released it in May of 1947, and it hit number one on June 28th and remained there for seven straight weeks. I'm surprised that Jack, You're Dead only crossed over to number 21 pop, as it's such an accessible and jumpin' and good-feeling record. After that single was issued and topped the charts, Decca decided to reissue some of Louis Jordan's earlier hits. The next two single releases were in fact reissues. They again released Beware, backed with Don't Let the Sun Catch You Crying, and then issued Caledonia, backed with Somebody Done Change the Locks on My Door, but neither one of those reissues re-entered the charts. The next song to enter the charts for Louis Jordan and his Timpani Five was the flip side of Jack, You're Dead.

It's I Know What You're Putting Down, and it hit number 3 on the Jukebox Race Record chart. I'm Matt the Cat, and you're digging part 4 of my 6-part series on the great Louis Jordan and his Timpani Five.

0: All that song always makes me hungry. It's Louis Jordan as Timpani 5, the feature this week with Boogie Woogie Blue Plate, which was recorded on April 23rd, 1947 and released in early August on Decca Records. It hit the number one spot on August 30th and remained there for 14 whopping weeks. That was one of Louis Jordan's biggest hits. The Timpani 5 on this record were a combination of some of the older players and some of the newer additions to the group. Jordan was, of course, on alto sax, and Eddie Johnson was back playing tenor sax. Wild Bill Davis is on piano, and Carl Hogan is on electric guitar, while Dallas Bartley is back playing bass. He hadn't played bass for Jordan in a couple of years. Chris Columbus, who had joined the group recently, is still playing the tubs. Boogie Woogie Blue Plate was Louis Jordan's fourth and final number one of 1947. And if you add up all the weeks he spent at number one, the total is 40. Compare that to the 35 weeks he spent at the top spot in 1946. Up next, one of Jordan's bluesiest numbers, Early in the Morning, which was recorded at that same April 23rd, 1947 session. It was released in October and climbed to number three. Here's Louis Jordan and his Timpani 5 with Early in the Morning.
1: Hey, Pedro, where is

0: women right down front, right here in front of me. Bring all the girls right here. I want to talk to them about 2 minutes. I'm telling you, ladies, I want to apologize for beware. I tried to save the fellas, but they ain't nowhere.
1: Stew
0: I'm telling you.
1: Stew pigeon.
0: Who said stew pigeon? Somebody called you a stew pigeon. Don't pay no attention to that. Just listen to me. Ladies, I'm telling you, the fellas ain't no good nowadays. Stick around. Don't be no clown. Don't let me down and listen to what I'm putting down. Pay attention. If he drives you to the beach and starts to reach,
1: look out, sister.
0: If he says you look fetching and want to show you his etchings, don't go up there. I'm telling you, don't you go up there. If he says you look good in a sweater, go home and write him a letter.
1: Mm-hmm.
0: If he buys you quarts of champagne, take a train and go to Maine.
1: Get
0: out of town before it's too late. If he says, darling, you look just like my mother, go home and get your big brother. Have them sapped up. What you sit there giggling for? This ain't funny. Look out, I'm sitting there giggling. He, the devil. Pay attention to me. Don't be looking around at them. Look at me. Don't listen to nobody but me. Don't listen to Walter Winchell, Gabriel Heater, Ed Sullivan, Luella Parsons, Jimmy Fiddler, J. Edgar Hoover, Billy Rowe, John L. Lewis, Dan Burley, Mr. Anthony, and nobody. Pay attention to me. If something happened to you this summer, you say I didn't tell you. I'm giving you some knowledge straight from the shelf. This is some jive I use myself. I found it to be successful to a marked degree, and I'm giving it to you free. If you want to take it for a ride in his car, don't stay too long and don't go too far. If he says, darling, I feel so lucky, tell him to get a train and go to Kentucky. If he says you look grooving, he want to put you in a movie, he ain't no talent scout, he don't know what it's all about. If he laughs at all your jokes, says he only drinks Cokes, and your brand is all he smokes, then he want to meet your folks, don't believe him, it's a hoax. Tell him to get lost, he's the most. Put down that fashion book and pay attention to me. If he says, darling, I'm on the square, go on home and leave him now. If he says he want to take you for a date and you look great, tell him to go jump in the lake. He ain't nothing but a fake. You better stop that giggling. Look at him sitting there giggling. You'll be surprised what they're framing up on doing this summer on vacation. Stop that laughing and pay attention to me. Listen to what I'm talking about. Listen, if he wants to buy your clothes and nylon hose and take you around the nation on a 2-week vacation, buy your diamond rings and mink coats and everything, and he's a mellow preacher and want to call a preacher, you don't have to look out. You got him, hold on to him, take him home to mother. Look out! Don't tease him, don't tease him, just squeeze him. Look out! Sister, you better look out. Oh.
2: Look out, baby! Louis Jordan and his Timpani Five. That was the sort of sequel to Beware. Whereas Beware addressed the fellas, Look Out is a message to the ladies. It was issued as the flip side to Early in the Morning in October of 47. It rose to number 5 on the national chart. Up next, Louis scores another number 2 hit. This time he's talking about all the animals in the barnyard, baby. They're getting hip to that jive, doing the barnyard boogie. Recorded in April of 47, Barnyard Boogie became Louis Jordan's first hit of 48, topping out, like I said, at number 2. I'm Matt the Cat, and I hope you're enjoying part 4 of my 6-part series on the incredible Louis Jordan and his Timpani Five. Here's

Now it's time for the Great 78, where we take a thick piece of shellac and harken back to a time when 78 RPM records were king. This week, as we feature more Louis Jordan, let's take his 1947 number 2 smash, Open the Door, Richard, and flip it over. The flip side, It's So Easy, didn't make the charts, but it's a jumping little record, and it's a great 78. Here's Louis Jordan and his Timpani 5 with It's So Easy.

It's so easy to say that we're through. 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

I'm telling you, Jack, she's so mighty fine. She got me all tied up like a ball of twine. Those other chicks leave me cold. You can't compare brass with 14 karat gold.

Louis Jordan and his Timpani Five from April of 1948, a big number four smash with Reep Petite and Gone. Before that, we heard the Fantabulous B-side to Barnyard Boogie, How Long Must I Wait for You, which comes from a session dating all the way back to July of 1945. It was issued in February of 48, where it reached number 9. Well, cats and kittens, that wraps up part 4 of my 6-part series on Louis Jordan. This week we featured 1947 all the way till about halfway through 1948. Next week on part 5, we'll finish 48, run all the way through 49, and get into 1950. Until then, remember, soul, it's a feeling. You'll get that feeling each week by digging deep onto your weekly source for 1940s and 50s rhythm and blues, The Juke in the Back. I want to close down the show with Louis Jordan's only number one hit of 1948. I mean, he's been scoring so many continuous number one hits, you knew it had to end sometime. Well, 48 was kind of a dry year for number ones, and 49 wouldn't be much better with only 2 number one hits for Louis Jordan. In fact, after this record, Run Joe, hit number one on July 10th, 1948 for 2 weeks, Louis wouldn't return to the top of the chart for over a year until October of 49. So I guess this begins his slow decline as king of the jukeboxes. It's another jumpin' tune that once it gets into your head, baby, it'll be a long time before you free yourself. Here's Louis Jordan and his Timpani Five closing down part 4 of our 6-part series with Run Joe. Have a great week, everybody, and I'll catch you on the flip side. Bye.

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Thanks for dropping by. Feel free to let Matt the Cat know if you dug the show. 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For more information, please visit jukeinthebeck.org. I'm Miss Rosie. See you next time on the Juke in the Back.

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2: As we look in on the Coopers today, it is a cold, rainy afternoon. And Liz is in her bedroom. Hey, wait a minute, that's funny. It's raining outside, but Liz is standing in front of the mirror wearing a backless, strapless sundress.
3: Katie, come here a minute, will you?
4: Yes, Mrs. Cooper, what is this?
3: How do you like my new sundress?
4: Oh, where is it?
3: I'm wearing it.
4: Is that all there is to it? Doesn't something go over that?
3: No, this is that latest style. Doesn't it look like I've been poured into it?
4: It certainly does. I only hope you don't spill over.
3: You like it, Katie? Do you think I'll make an impression in this?
4: Impression? You'll make a dent. How does it stay up without any straps?
3: It's held up by faith, hope, and don't exhale any more than you have to.
4: My goodness, look at all these plate clothes on the bed. Did you buy all these this morning?
3: Yes, I just couldn't resist them, Katie. Isn't it awful? But I want to look good for George. After all, he's going to see a lot of me this summer.
4: So's everybody else.
3: You're just old-fashioned, Katie. If you think that sundress is daring, look at my new French bathing suit. It's there on the bed.
4: Oh, I don't see it. Here's your slacks, pedal pushers, your beach rope, and this little blue handkerchief.
3: Oh. Well, that's funny. Oh, here it is. No wonder you couldn't see the bathing suit. It was under the handkerchief.
4: Oh, no. Is that a bathing suit?
3: It costs $40.
4: That's a lot of money for two doilies and a diaper.
3: Well, it's the design that counts, Katie. Just think of the wonderful tan I'll get. That is, if George lets me wear it.
4: Why won't he? I thought men liked women in scanty bathing suits.
3: Women, yes, but not wives. A scanty suit on a blonde at the beach is wow, but the same suit on a wife is, why don't you go put some clothes on?
4: Ain't it the truth?
3: Oh, we're going to have a wonderful vacation this year, Katie.
4: Where are you going?
3: To Moosehead Lodge on Lake Okeechobee.
4: Well, when did you decide that?
3: Tonight after dinner when I tell George. It's a real swanky place.
4: But I thought Mr. Cooper always liked rugged outdoor vacations, camping and stuff.
3: He does. Oh, will I ever forget last year? A horrible 2-week pack trip with a couple of burros. I wore out 4 pair of shoes.
4: Well, I thought you rode the burros. How could you wear out so many shoes?
3: Well, they didn't have one my size. My feet were dragging.
4: I don't blame you for wanting to go to a resort where you can dress. But how are you going to talk Mr. Cooper into it?
3: Don't worry. I'm going to bring the subject of vacations into the conversation so subtly he'll think he thought of it. We'll have our reservations at Moosehead Lodge quicker than you can say Lake Okeechobee.
5: Hi, Joe.
6: Hi. Say, I'm taking the vacation list around the office. Mark down when you want to take your vacation.
5: A lot of good it will do by the time the president and the first 3 vice presidents get through choosing their times. My summer vacation falls on the first 2 weeks in January.
6: Well, someday you'll be president, and then...
5: Hey, look! Just what I wanted.
6: Well, lucky you. Say, where are you going to go?
5: Oh, I don't know. I was just trying to make up my mind between a fishing trip in the High Sierras or a hunting trip way up in the Rockies.
6: Ah, there's only one vacation for me and the missus. A trailer.
5: Trailer?
6: Yes, sir, that's living, son. You take your home with you wherever you go. You go up to the mountains, go down to the beach, you got your house on your back. You ought to try it.
5: Well, we haven't got a trailer.
6: Well, I'll lend you mine. We get back a week before you go, and it won't cost you a cent.
5: Say, would you, Joe?
6: Well, sure, it's a deal.
5: Well, I'll let you know tomorrow morning. I'll have to see how Liz feels about it. But don't worry, I'll make her think she thought of it herself. That was a wonderful dinner, Liz.
3: Uh-huh. Katie really can cook.
5: Liz.
3: George.
5: What?
3: What?
5: Go ahead.
3: No, you go ahead. It wasn't anything important.
5: Well, neither was mine.
4: I was just going to say... Go ahead, George. You're bigger than I am.
5: Well, come over here and sit on my lap, honey. I want to talk to you about something.
4: All right. Oh, George, you have the nicest lap. Where'd you ever get it?
5: No, I just sat down one day and there it was.
4: Amazing. What's on your beautiful mind?
5: Well, two things. First one is, give me a kiss.
4: All right. There. Now, what was the second thing?
5: Oh, let's just go back to the first one.
4: Come on, George. What'd you want to talk to me about?
5: Well, they sent the vacation list around the office today.
4: Vacation? Oh, don't tell me it's almost vacation time again.
5: That's right. Where would you like to go this year?
4: Oh, anything you decide is all right with me, dear. I hadn't thought a thing about it.
5: Well, I thought...
4: Well, it seems to me I did hear of someplace, Deerfoot... No, Moose. That's it. Moosehead Lodge.
5: Sounds awful. What's it like?
4: I haven't the slightest idea. It's probably situated in groves of stately pines on the shores of an emerald green lake, its rustic beauty enhanced by lawns and flower beds.
5: Huh?
4: Each luxurious room is furnished with clean, comfortable box spring beds, modern bathroom and shower, $10 a day American plan.
5: You just happened to hear this someplace?
4: Yes. Oh, George, let's go there. We can relax and enjoy a continual round of glorious entertainment, sports, good food, and true fellowship. See your travel agent.
5: Liz, you've been plotting. You got that off a travel folder.
4: I did not. I always talk like that.
5: Well, you do. Did you enjoy a glorious round of housekeeping today?
4: Now, George.
5: Cleaning each luxurious room and making each comfortable box spring bed.
4: Oh, now stop it.
5: And what did you do for entertainment, sports, good food, and true fellowship last night when I was at the bank working?
4: See your travel agent for details. All right, George, I'll admit I have been plotting a vacation.
5: Well, you can forget it. I've got a really good idea. I was talking to Joe Ridgely at the bank, and he and his wife had a swell time last summer.
4: What'd they do?
5: Well, they spent 2 weeks traveling in a trailer.
4: Oh, Keen.
5: Well, the best part is that Joe said we could borrow their trailer this summer.
4: Keen with mud on it.
5: Now, Liz... Think about it a minute. There I am at the wheel, driving along the open road. Now, back in the trailer, there's the smell of bacon frying. I stop the car, I go back and open the door to the trailer. And who throws her arms around my neck and kisses?
4: It ain't me, brother. I'm at Moosehead Lodge.
5: Well, what's Moosehead Lodge got that...
4: Moosehead!
5: What's Moosehead Lodge got that a trailer hasn't?
4: Well, just for argument's sake, suppose I had a lot of beautiful new play clothes. Now, who'd see me in a trailer?
5: Liz, you're not going to tell me you've bought a bunch of expensive clothes, are you?
4: No, George.
5: Then you didn't buy them.
4: No, I mean I'm not going to tell you.
5: Reason for this campaign.
4: Well, I'm not going to spend the summer in a broken-down old trailer. I made up my mind, George. I want to go to Moosehead Lodge.
5: Well, I want to go in the trailer.
4: Moosehead Lodge.
5: Trailer.
4: Moosehead Lodge.
5: Trailer.
4: Trailer.
5: Moosehead Lodge.
4: All right, George, we go to Moosehead Lodge.
5: Now, wait a minute.
4: You said it.
5: Well, you tricked me.
4: George, there's only one way to settle this thing. You take your vacation in the trailer, and I'll go to Moosehead Lodge.
5: Well, now, wait a minute, Liz.
4: 2 weeks away from each other may do us a lot of good.
5: Liz, are you saying that we should have...
4: Yes. If you can't see things my way, we'll just have separate vacations.
5: All right. Well, now what's the matter?
4: You're trying to get rid of me.
7: I'm not.
4: You are too. You want separate vacations.
7: I do not. Liz, you suggested it.
4: Well, you didn't have to take me up on it.
7: Oh, now, honey, now stop crying. I can't stand to see you cry. I'll do anything if you just stop.
3: Will you go to a Moosehead Lodge?
7: No.
3: All right, then it is separate vacations.
7: Okay.
3: And I hope you have a good time.
7: Same to you.
3: Good night, Daniel Boone.
7: Good night, Miss Moosehead.
3: Oh.
8: Hello, Katie.
4: My Mrs. Cooper, what's the matter? You look so sad.
8: I am, Katie. I feel awful. George and I decided to take separate vacations, and I miss it.
4: Oh, but that doesn't happen for 2 months yet.
8: I know, but I miss him just thinking about it.
4: Oh, why, Mrs. Cooper?
8: He can't do that to me, Katie. He'll be dashing around having fun, and I'll be stuck at that dull old Moosehead Lodge.
4: And I thought you wanted to go there.
8: I do, but not without George.
4: Oh, I'll get it. Hello?
7: Hello, Katie. Let me speak to Liz, please.
9: It's Mr. Cooper.
8: I don't care to talk to him.
4: Oh, why don't you tell him how you really feel?
8: What? Katie, do you think I'd swallow my pride and tell him after all the things I said? Do you think I'd crawl before him and let him know how I really feel? Well, you don't know me very well.
4: I just thought...
8: Give me that phone. Let me talk to that brute. Hello?
7: Hello, Liz.
8: Oh, George, I miss you.
4: It's amazing how you hide your true feelings.
7: Liz, is something wrong?
8: George, I don't want to take separate vacations.
7: Well, I'm not going to Moosehead Lodge on beautiful Lake Okeedokee.
8: Oh. How did you know where it was?
7: I've been reading that travel folder someone sent me anonymously through the mail.
8: I wonder who could have sent it to you.
7: I can't imagine. Came in a plain white envelope with Mrs. George Cooper crossed out on the back.
8: What else is new, George?
7: Liz, I've got a wonderful idea. Joe's going to lend me the trailer, and we'll take a trip over the weekend. Now, if you're not sold on it, by the time we get back, we'll go to Moosehead Lodge.
8: Oh, George, that's wonderful.
7: Yeah, well, now, I only ask one thing, that you keep an open mind.
8: Oh, I swear it, George, I swear it. If my mind was any more open, my brain would fall out.
7: Goodbye.
8: Oh, Katie, isn't that marvelous?
4: What?
8: It's all settled. We're going to Moosehead Lodge.
10: Liz has agreed to spend a weekend on a trailer trip with George just to see how she likes it. If she doesn't go for it, George will take her to Moosehead Lodge, a swanky resort on Lake Okeechobee. Well, George is just driving up now with the trailer hitched to the back of the car. He pulls up in front of the house and confidently backs into a parking space.
8: George, what's the matter? Did this car sneak up and hit you from the back?
7: That's not a car, it's a trailer.
8: Whoa, what's it doing up on our car?
7: It's trying to climb in the rumble seat.
8: Well, it looks like it would fit. It's so small.
7: Well, it happens to sleep four.
8: Four what?
7: Look, before you start the wisecracks, help me get it parked, will you?
8: Sure. What do you want me to do? Lift it up and carry it to the curb?
7: No, what am I doing? I forgot. Joe told me you can't back up a trailer.
8: Oh, great. What do we have to do? Drive around the world to get back home?
7: No, just around the block. I'll do it later. Now I want to show you the inside. Now go on in. And remember, you promised to keep your mind open.
8: Well, I'm afraid I'll have to close it. If it's open, it won't fit in that trailer.
7: Come on, now look inside. It's really swell. Now, you see, isn't this fine? You have three little rooms. Now, here's the living room, here's the kitchen, and here's the bedroom.
8: Well, that's very nice, but where's the room you straighten up in?
9: Open mind, George. Open mind.
7: Okay. It's even got a big roomy closet. It's right in back of you.
8: My, this is tremendous. How do they get a closet this big in a trailer? Why, there's worlds of room.
5: That is the world. You're looking out the front door.
8: No.
5: You're so smug.
8: I am not. I like the trailer, honestly.
5: Well, it might not be the most luxurious home in the world, but when you think of the money you save...
8: Oh, George, we have company. Our first company in the trailer.
11: Anybody home?
8: Oh, hello, officer.
5: Hello, officer. What can we do for you?
11: I was just passing by and saw your trailer parked here, and I couldn't resist stopping.
8: Oh, you want to see what a trailer looks like inside?
11: No, I want to give you a ticket for parking it here.
5: Now, wait a minute. We're in front of our own house. You can't give me a ticket.
11: Oh, can't I?
8: George, you're handling this all wrong. Officer.
11: Yes?
8: You wouldn't really give poor little us a ticket, now, would you?
11: No. This is an invitation to tea at the police station. At 3 o'clock Monday, informal, top hat and handcuffs.
5: I think this is an outrage. I happen to be a taxpayer. I pay your salary.
11: Oh, so you're the one. I've been looking for you. I want a raise.
8: Well, tear up the ticket and we'll consider it.
11: Shh. Trying to bribe an officer, eh? I'll just add that to this ticket.
8: Oh, just for that, you're fired.
5: Never mind, Liz. Don't make things worse.
11: This will cost you $25. Good night, boss.
8: So long, flatfoot.
11: Liz. Oh, that doesn't bother me. Save those foot remarks for the boys who pound a beat. It's all that walking that makes their feet so big.
8: What do you do all day? Ride a horse?
11: Touché. Well, that ought to bring it up to about $40. Good night, taxpayer.
5: How do you like that? We no sooner park the thing than it costs us $40.
8: It's like I always say, George. A trailer might not be the most luxurious home in the world, but look at the money you save.
5: Oh, shut up. Come on, hurry up, Liz. I want to get an early start.
8: So impatient.
5: What have you been doing?
8: I was just getting something for us to read. After we're tired out from driving all day, we'll want to sit in our stuffy little trailer living room and read.
5: What book did you bring?
8: Inside Moosehead Lodge by Liz Gunther.
5: Always boring from within. Well, here we go.
4: Goodbye, Katie.
12: Goodbye, Mrs. Cooper. Goodbye, Mrs. Cooper, have a nice time.
5: See you in a couple of days, Katie. Ah, this is great, isn't it? Nothing like getting up and traveling in the early morning.
8: Yeah, travel is great. I wouldn't go anywhere without it.
5: You see, Liz, how easy the car rides? Yes, you'd never know the trailer was back there.
8: You really wouldn't, is that?
5: Oh, that's the way they engineer things these days. It's amazing.
8: Well, they certainly make... Uh-oh, George, I have news for you.
5: What?
8: The trailer isn't back there. You forgot to hook it on.
5: Oh.

0: We're really on our way, trailer and all. This is fun, George. How far is it to Goose Grease Lake?
1: Oh, just a couple of hours. I know a shortcut.
0: Good. Oh, look, I haven't seen one of those in ages. If your whiskers won't behave, take a tip, Hughes.
1: Well?
0: The last sign's torn down. Now we'll never know. George, are you sure this is the road to Goose Grease Lake?
1: Positive.
0: Well, you said we'd be there in a couple of hours. It's been much longer than that.
1: Liz, I've made this trip 100 times.
0: Not since you were a Boy Scout. George, let's stop and ask somebody, huh?
1: I know the way.
0: Well, you knew the road to Yosemite last year. We ended up in Rhode Island.
1: Never mind.
0: The year before that, you knew the road to New Orleans.
1: Stop it now.
0: I didn't mind, George. I always wanted to see Quebec anyway.
1: Oh, I can see I'll get no rest till I stop and ask somebody. I'll try that filling station over there.
0: Well, bully for you. Mister?
2: What?

0: None of you there.
1: We're gonna goose a grease.
0: No geese up there. And I don't know how it got that name. Say, you'd be better off at Anderson's lot. Such a nice fella's there, you know.
1: Is this the road to Goose Grease Lake, or is it not?
0: Well, not exactly. It's a pretty fair piece from here.
1: See, I told you, George, we're on the wrong road. How do we get to Goose Grease?
0: Well, you go down here about 10 miles. No, you better go the other way till you get to... No, you have to take the... I'm sorry, lady. I don't think you can get there from here. I say, don't know why you want to go there anyway. You'd have a bit of time at Anderson.
1: Come on, George. Let's get out of here.
0: Goodbye now.

0: Are you awake, George?
1: Oh, I was just lying here, breathing in some of that good mountain air. Let's get up and take a dip in the lake before breakfast.
0: Okay, I'll see how far we are from the shore. That's funny.
1: What?
0: Where's the lake?
1: Can't you see it?
0: No, we're parked in a little green clearing, and it's got a little hole in the middle of it.
1: Hole?
0: Yeah, and the little hole has a pole sticking out of it with a little flag on top.
1: What does the little flag say?
0: It has a number on it, 18.
1: Liz, you don't think we've camped on a...
0: I wouldn't be surprised, George. Why else would I have a golf ball in bed with me? Oh, that must be the golfer. I'll give him his ball back.
2: Yeah, what's the big idea?
0: Oh, hello, officer.
2: I hate to break it to you, but this isn't a trailer camp. It's the 18th green of the municipal golf course.
0: Municipal golf? Oh, George, we're only 2 miles from home.
2: Yes, and you know where you're going now?
0: Yes, to Moosehead Lodge.
2: No, to the city jail. Come on.

0: That was Lucy in My Favorite Husband on Res Radio 91.3. If you're enjoying tonight's Old Time Radio Hour, you should know that Old Time Radio shows also air Sunday afternoons on Res Radio, with Gunsmoke at 1, My Favorite Husband at 2, Dragnet at 2:30, and Fibber McGee and Molly at 3:30. 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Now here's some classic radio drama with Johnny Dollar.
1: For your listening enjoyment, John Lund as...
2: Johnny Dollar.
3: Is this Mr. Dollar, the insurance gentleman?
2: That's right.
3: Well, this is Captain Lyle Woodstock. I was given a message that you telephoned.
2: Oh, yes, I did. Your insurance company wanted me to look into this trouble with your wife. Wonder when I could see you.
3: At your convenience. But it's not trouble yet. It's quite possible that nothing is wrong at all.
2: Oh? Well, I understood that you were worried about her disappearance. That you hadn't heard from her in over a week. Isn't that it?
3: Yes, but, I'll explain it all to you, but, as I said, in spite of her absence, it's entirely possible that, nothing is wrong at all.
2: All right, Captain Woodstock. I'll be out to talk to you this afternoon.
4: While we take a breather from our program, I'd like to ask you a question. Do you know who Uncle Sam's lawyer is? If your answer is the Attorney General, you're absolutely right. But being legal advisor to the President and other governmental agencies is only part of his job. His main task is running the Department of Justice, which makes sure that the laws passed by Congress are carried out and that lawyers are available when the government must be represented in court. Let me give you an example. Suppose there is some question concerning the amount or kind of tax you should pay, or suppose you and the government don't agree as to which of you owns certain land. That's when the Department of Justice steps in to represent the government side of the case. If anyone is brought to trial for counterfeiting, smuggling, gold hoarding, or passport forging, the Department of Justice prosecutes the case. It also handles all matters dealing with legal immigration. And all of this activity is the responsibility of an important member of the President's cabinet, the Attorney General. Just as it is the duty of the United States government to protect each and every one of you, it is the duty of the Attorney General to protect the government of the United States.

0: Expense account submitted by Special Investigator Johnny Dollar to Home Office, Washingtonian Life Insurance Company, Hartford, Connecticut. The following is an accounting of expenditures during my investigation of the Celia Woodstock matter. Expense account item one, $25.50. Car rental and mileage to the Woodstock home, off the highway, just east of Bridgeport. There was a large frame house, shuttered against the winter wind blowing across Long Island Sound. Captain Lyle Woodstock, please.
1: Yes? You are Mr. Dollar?
0: That's right.
1: Come inside.
0: Thanks.
1: I am Captain Woodstock. It was nice of you to come out. Nasty wind, isn't it?
0: Yeah, it wasn't blowing like this in Hartford.
1: Quite often windy here on the Sound. I'm afraid you'll have to leave your coat here.
0: Well, that's all right.
1: I discharged the servants, all of them. Couldn't stomach their attitude since Celia's departure. Come along. We'll talk in the library.
0: Okay.
1: After you, Mr. Dollar.
0: Thanks.
1: I'm afraid I was guilty of a certain amount of deception when I spoke to your Mr. Miller. Through a delicate choice of words, I'm afraid I intimated that I was frightened for Celia's very life. Sit down.
0: Well, why the deception?
1: Why, naturally, to interest them in the situation. And with a purpose, Mr. Dollar.
0: Well, couldn't you afford to hire a private detective?
1: My good man, I have wasted a considerable amount of money by doing just that. It was from the stumbling idiot of a detective that I received the news of Celia's disappearance.
0: He was following her?
1: He had been for a month, until he lost her. I had entertained certain suspicions about Celia.
0: What's this investigator's name?
1: Slater. Mr. David Slater. He was recommended as the best in Bridgeport. Considering his dismal failure, you surely understand why I felt it necessary to turn to someone else. My insurance company struck me as a wise choice, since there is a large policy on her life.
0: All right, I'll talk to this later. Now, will you give me everything you can on your wife, description, and so on?
1: Yes, of course. They're on the table. I brought out a few photos.
0: How old?
1: 27. Oh, yes. That one was snapped on Mondego Beach. Very striking woman, isn't she?
0: Yeah.
1: And this one was taken while we were anchored off Hilo last summer.
0: You get around.
1: Travel has its advantages, Mr. Donner.
0: This your boat?
1: Yes, in dry dock at the moment. As a matter of fact, I met Celia when I put into Las Cruces instead of Acapulco. And it seemed that she, too, wanted to travel.
0: Where do you think she's traveling now?
1: I haven't the faintest idea. As I started to tell you, I'd been troubled by certain suspicions. She was seeing entirely too much of a young doctor in Bridgeport. His name is Masterson. Dr. Charles Masterson.
0: You think he could have something to do with her disappearance? Is that what you mean?
1: I shouldn't like to say. I believe that she is a quite perfect physical specimen, yet she visited this doctor fellow at least three times per week.
0: Yeah? Anything else?
1: As a matter of fact, yes. We were in Acapulco 2 years ago when...
0: The rest of the story wasn't too far from typical, although I don't meet too many of the breed. A, the 55-year-old Woodstock, captain because he owned a schooner, had dedicated his life to what he called adventure. And B, the 28-year-old Celia, had also dedicated her life to what she called adventure. The results were a number of voyages. And finally, Celia Woodstock's disappearance. I found the private investigator David Slater in a conservatively crummy suite of offices on Front Street in Bridgeport.
2: Well, you've met him, so you know what type he is. Yes, I followed his wife.
0: Well, what did she do?
2: Got a report on every move she made for months. You want to see it?
0: Not if you remember the highlights. What about this Dr. Charles Masterson?
2: Well, doctors are hard to pin down, you know that. She went to his office three times a week, but she never met him anyplace else. Maybe she was sick.
0: Her husband says no.
2: Well, I didn't find out. I couldn't talk to the doctor without letting out who I was. He had a nurse who quit the day before I left the case.
0: You didn't talk to her?
2: I was going to, but after I left, I didn't. Why should I?
0: Do you know who she is, where I can find her?
2: Yes, her name is Janet Squire. She went to work in the Red Cross Blood Collection Center up on Union.
0: Good, thanks. Now, what about the day Mrs. Woodstock dropped out of sight? Was there anything special?
2: Why, sure there was something special. I wouldn't have lost her. I'm no rookie in this business. She bought a ticket to New York City on the 3:45. So did I. I got in the same car that she did. I didn't see her, but I figured she was powdering her nose or something. And she didn't show before the train left. I went through the rest of the cars, but I never picked her up after that.
0: She knew you were tailing her, huh?
2: Well, she must have. Must have got on the car and then ride off. That and the money she drew out of the bank makes me think that she was running out on old Woodstock and nothing else.
0: No money was mentioned to me.
2: Well, that's funny. Woodstock knew about it. $2,000 the morning she left.
0: Huh. I wonder what else that old renegade is holding out on me.
2: The phone calls she made?
0: No, he didn't say anything about phone calls.
2: She made quite a few from public booths. I finally got into one next to her. I couldn't get the number, but she talked to somebody named Sprague. She didn't say much but the name, and then asked, where do you want me to meet you? And when she was answered, she said, all right, I'll let you know when everything is arranged. Well, that's all.
0: Well, that's enough for me. If he thinks he's got a free wife chaser, he's mistaken.
2: You're going to drop it?
0: Sure, that's the way it is. I gave up that kind of work a long time ago. I don't like it.

0: It's Dollar, Captain.
1: Get in and close the door.
0: What's this? Where's Woodstock?
1: Close the door. If you do anything else, I'll kill you.
0: Where's Woodstock?
1: He's gone. Now walk backwards. Down the hall.
0: Why?
1: Go on, or I'll shoot. Stop now and turn around. Open the door. And get in the closet.
0: Now, wait a minute.
1: Please, please, mister, do what I tell you. It won't make any difference if I kill you.
0: Okay.
1: Close it.
0: When I heard the front door slam, I started kicking my way out. The paneling was heavy, and it cost me a torn trouser leg and a scraped shin before I made it.

0: Operator? Hello. He'd given himself some more time by pulling out the phone wires, but it took less than 5 minutes for me to cover some 200 yards to the nearest neighbor, explain myself, and get through to the Bridgeport police. A short time after that, I met Homicide Lieutenant Al Jester, and with him, watched two ambulance attendants start Mrs. Woodstock toward the hospital.
1: Okay, you're in the lumber cases. Keep your feet down.
2: What's the condition, boys? Can you tell?
3: It's bad, Lieutenant. A right lung.
2: Yeah, no chance of a statement.
4: We'll do what we can, Lieutenant.
3: Hold it, Joe.
4: Fine. I got the steps.
0: Well, I guess it depends on her how easy or how hard this is going to be.
2: Yeah, but better not count on it. I've been disappointed too often. How did Slater's story strike you?
0: Well, I had no reason not to believe him. He said as far as he was concerned, the girl was running out on her husband. Mm. The more I saw of it, the more it looked that way to me, too. Then I came out here to drop the case, and it blew up in my face.
2: Now, the man you described, could he have been this Sprague?
0: Yeah, he could have. I didn't ask him. He was half crazy. If he was Sprague and I'd thrown the name at him, he'd have killed me. It was that bad.
2: Yeah. Could you describe the gun?
0: Yeah, it was a cheap revolver. Nickel-plated with a short barrel. Caliber was .32.
2: You sure of that?
0: Oh, I guess a smart lawyer could keep me from swearing it was a .32, but it was.
2: I'll take that.
0: I got only one definite thing out of him. He said Woodstock was gone. That's all he'd say. Then he put me in the closet. I didn't hear him drive away. I was kicking up some noise getting through that door. But the people in the house where I phoned said they saw the car leave. It's the next house, that way.
2: Yeah,
3: okay. Lieutenant Jester.
0: Yeah?
3: You better go upstairs. We're shooting up there, too.
0: Where?
3: In the hallway toward the back. There's no question about this one.

0: You know, many great men have attained the highest office in our land, the presidency of the United States. Can you guess the name of this man? As a statesman, he showed great strength. He was a defender of religious liberty and continually attempted to strengthen the national unity of the state. He influenced the writing of our Constitution and, with Alexander Hamilton and John Jay, wrote the famous Federalist Papers, considered one of the best analyses of the Constitution. He ran for the first United States Senate, but was defeated. Then he served an 8-year term as representative from Virginia. During the War of 1812, when the British attacked Washington, D.C., he and his wife were forced to flee for their lives. If you don't have his name by now, here's one more clue. During his administration, Louisiana and Indiana joined the Union. Who was he? James Madison, 4th President of the United States. His life is part of your American heritage.
1: And now with our star, John Lund, we bring you the second act of Yours Truly, Johnny Dollar.

0: Right back there, Lieutenant.
1: Yeah. Yeah, I see him.
0: Woodstock? Yeah, let me see. Yeah. That's who it is.
1: Get some light on in the room, huh?
2: Yes, sir.
0: Shot from behind.
2: There's a gun on the floor, Lieutenant.
1: Yeah, that guy told you Woodstock was gone, Dollar.
0: Well, he couldn't have been more right, could he?
1: I guess not. Well, let's get out of here until the photographers show up.
0: By the end of that first day, the description of the man I'd tangled with had been broadcast, along with a possible description of the car he was driving. Celia Woodstock hadn't died, but she hadn't regained consciousness either. I took a hotel room in Bridgeport that night, where I'd be called if and when anything happened. Nothing did. The next morning, I went to the Red Cross Blood Collection Center to talk with a nurse who had recently resigned from the office of Celia Woodstock's friend and or doctor.
3: Mr. Gibson, please.
0: I'd come in with my mind tossing motives for murder around. Motives of personal greed and selfishness and hate. And it was almost a shock to suddenly face a segment of this country, citizens, old ones, young ones, men and women, quietly going about the business of helping the best way they knew how. I stayed to give my own blood after Janet Squire talked with me, and I knew it would go out of the center in the best of company.
3: You can go in here, Mr. Dollar.
0: Thanks. I'm sorry to bother you, Miss Squire, but I was told you were in Dr. Charles Masterson's office until a short time ago.
3: Yes, that's right.
0: I'm working with the police on a case. I'd like to learn as much as I can about Mrs. Woodstock.
3: Well, I'm afraid I know very little. She was a patient of Dr. Masterson's, but other than that, I know nothing.
0: Her husband seemed to have the idea that she might be more than just a patient.
3: That there might have been romantic interest between them?
0: Yeah. Wasn't there?
3: Not that I know of. I make it a point to do very little prying into other people's affairs, Mr. Dollar.
0: Sometimes I wish I could. Do you know anything about anyone named Sprague?
3: Sprague? No, I'm afraid I don't. I'm sorry.
0: So am I. I hope the results are better when you start working on me. A telephone check with Lieutenant Jester about an hour later added nothing. He'd been in communication with Mexican authorities, but they were unable to come up with any leads on Celia Woodstock or even any proof that she'd been in the Acapulco vicinity 2 years ago when Woodstock told me he had married her. Homicide men were searching the captain's schooner and they were still working on the name Sprague. I played my last card and went to see Dr. Masterson.
4: And I was shocked when I read about it. It's tragic. But, Mr. Dollar, I'm sure you realize why my name mustn't be dragged into this.
0: It won't be if it doesn't belong there, Doctor.
4: Why, there was absolutely no basis for his suspicion. Whatever made him say anything like that?
0: He had a detective following her. He had an idea that she came to your office too often.
4: And why didn't he talk to her?
0: He did. She said something about a sinus condition and heat treatments.
4: That's precisely the truth. I resent your attitude, Mr. Dollar.
0: Well, that puts us on a par. Your attitude doesn't set so well with me. Keeping your name out of this case isn't as important as clearing it up, no matter what you think.
4: But I know nothing about it.
0: Well, you must have talked to the woman. As often as she was here, you must have become fairly well acquainted.
4: Well, no better acquainted than with most of my patients.
0: I don't ask for any more. What did she talk about?
4: Why, the conversations were unimportant. She talked about her travels. They'd come here from Florida to have some work done on their yacht.
0: Did she talk about her husband?
4: Yes, occasionally. General things.
0: Never anything about unhappiness? About leaving him?
4: No. They were planning on a trip to South America in a few months.
0: Dr. Masterson, did she ever mention anyone named Sprague?
4: Sprague? Well, this is one of the strangest things that's happened to me in a long time.
0: Why?
4: Well, the last visit Mrs. Woodstock made in the afternoon, about a week ago, someone telephoned and asked for a Mrs. Emil Sprague. My nurse and receptionist called in and asked if Mrs. Sprague could answer the phone.
0: Was the nurse Miss Squire?
4: No, she had just left me. It was Miss Hall, who didn't know my patients by name. But when Mrs. Woodstock heard the name Sprague, she went into hysterics. I gave her a sedative. When she was calmed, I wanted to ask about what had happened, but, well, I didn't. There was something about her that begged me not to. I decided to wait until she came back, but she never did.
0: Well, so it's Emil Sprague now.
4: I'm sorry I was hesitant, Mr. Dollar.
1: Well, it's in the works now. We'll see what we can make out of it.
4: How's Mrs. Woodstock?
1: Still alive. Those chest things are bad, though. Here's how the shooting stacks up so far. She was wounded by 38 caliber slugs. Her husband was killed by 32s. So if you were right on your gun description, the man you ran into killed her husband.
4: Now, what does that leave us? Woodstock killing his wife?
1: Well, he was shot from behind while he was going into the upstairs room, apparently chased up there. He had a gun in his hand that he dropped when he was hit. That was the gun we found on the floor, the 38 caliber.
4: Ballistics hasn't run any comparison tests yet.
1: No, not yet. I'll let you know as soon as we get a report.
4: Close to 12 that night, the lieutenant phoned me that Mrs. Woodstock was finally responding to treatment and would likely live. I was at the hospital at 12:30, but it wasn't until almost 3 that Lieutenant Jester and I were told that Mrs. Woodstock was conscious and able to answer questions.
1: Good morning, Mrs. Woodstock. Are you feeling better? My name is Lieutenant Jester, and this is Mr. Dollar. We're both interested in what happened at your house the other evening.
4: Mrs. Woodstock, do you understand what we're saying to you? Do you understand?
5: My husband, Lyle, they told me he was all right. Is he?
1: Well, he was shot. Did they tell you that?
5: Yes.
1: Do you know who did it?
5: Yes, I know. I was there. I remember.
1: We wish you'd tell us, Mrs. Woodstock.
4: Emil Sprague?
5: Yes. Yes, Emil. No one else was there. He made me go.
4: Made you go where?
5: To my house. Talk to my husband.
1: Emil Sprague made you go? Why?
4: How could he make you go?
5: Because I'm Mrs. Emil.
4: You're Mrs. Emil Sprague? You were married to Sprague. Your marriage to him was never ended, but you married Woodstock anyway.
5: Yes. I was wrong. I lied. I didn't tell him. Then it was money. He wanted money.
4: Sprague did.
5: Yes. I didn't know where he was in Mexico. I had to get away. And I married my husband. That's all it matters.
1: I'm afraid it isn't.
4: Sprague followed you here.
5: In Florida. I begged him not to.
4: That $2,000 you drew from your bank.
5: I gave it to him. But it wasn't enough. He made me stay with him. He made me go with him for more money. And my husband, I tried to make him understand. He wouldn't. He'd blame me, call me things. Went to the drawer. Why didn't he shoot Emil? Did it me?
1: Are you sure of that? Woodstock shot you?
5: Going to the drawer. I remember. Turning around with a gun. That's all.
1: Huh. Do you know where Sprague would go?
5: Back to Florida.
1: Well, we don't think so. We've got a good description of him and the car he was driving. We think he's still in Bridgeport someplace.
4: You said you were with him. Where?
5: We had a room on Commercial Street, 713.
4: Is it a rooming house?
5: No, a big building. Apartments.
1: Which one is Sprague's?
5: It's number 12 on the second floor.
4: Does he have a phone in the room?
5: Yes. Elmwood, 42132.
1: Thank you. We won't bother you anymore.
4: Thanks, Mrs. Woodstock.
5: I want to help my husband. I'll do anything I can. I want you to know that.
1: We'll tell him, Mrs. Woodstock.

0: 3:30, Lieutenant. Men should be set at the back of the building.
1: All right, Sergeant. You'll go in with me. It's that corner room up there. There's a door to another room right across from his, so we want to keep him from firing if we can. All right, let's go across.
2: Good luck. Lieutenant! The window! He's onto us. He's been watching at the window. I saw him move.
1: The devil. Well, we better see what you can do on the phone, then, Dollar.
0: Phone?
2: We thought if you couldn't catch him off guard, we'd try and talk him out.
1: And there's a payphone in the hallway. His room's just to the right at the top of the stairs there.
0: That phone is right in line from up there.
1: Now we'll cover it. Okay, Dollar, if you're ready.

0: He won't answer.
1: It's ringing.
0: I didn't hear it upstairs. He'll do something with it. Hello. Hello, Sprague?
2: Yeah.
0: We just got a complete statement from Mrs. Woodstock. Your blackmail, the works.
2: She's alive?
0: Yeah, she's going to make it.
2: I thought she was dead. I saw her fall. I killed him because I thought she was dead. If I'd have known, I wouldn't have killed him. I should have found out.
0: You should have done a lot of things. What we want you to do right now is give yourself up without any trouble. Every door in the building is covered by police. We want you to come out of your room and down the stairs with your hands out where we can see them. Do you understand that? Are you listening to me? Come on, Sprague. Come on out and make it easy
3: for... The stairs. Look out!
4: Get down, Tyler!
3: Stay there, Sergeant. Be careful.
0: It's all right. Sprague? Sprague? He's dead, Lieutenant.
1: Sergeant?
5: Yes, sir?
1: I'll go phone in. Keep the people away as best you can.
0: Expense account item 2, $45, miscellaneous. 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Remarks? I understand the lawyers for the Woodstock estate are already measuring ways and means to cut the bigamous wife out of the estate. Yours truly, Johnny Dollar.

0: Yours truly, Johnny Dollar, stars John Lund in the title role and was written by Gil Dowd with music by Eddie Dunstetter. Featured in tonight's cast were Howard McNear, Victor Rodman, Ken Christie, Virginia Gregg, Bill Conrad, Edgar Berrier, and Jim Nusser. Yours truly, Johnny Dollar, is transcribed in Hollywood by Jaime Del Valle. Yours truly, Johnny Dollar, has been a pleasure.
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2: San Diego, don't delay, vote today. The County Registrar of Voters reminds you that the deadline to vote in the general election is November 3rd. 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

getting high, mellow, knocked out, feeling good. And by that time, I looked on the wall, at the old clock on the wall. By that time,

0: San Diego, don't delay. 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
1: San Diego, don't delay, vote today. The County Registrar of Voters reminds you that the deadline to vote in the general election is November 3rd. 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

0: 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The County Registrar of Voters reminds you that every active registered voter has been mailed a ballot for the November general election. 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
1: San Diego, don't delay, vote today. 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

Beatles or Stones? 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

0: San Diego, don't delay. 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The County Registrar of Voters reminds you that every active registered voter has been mailed a ballot for the November general election. 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
1: San Diego, don't delay, vote today. 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

0: San Diego, don't delay. Vote today. The County Registrar of Voters reminds you that every active registered voter has been mailed a ballot for the November general election. Return your ballot by mail or drop it off at any official ballot drop box across the county. Starting October 24th, you can also vote in person at any vote center. 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
1: San Diego, don't delay, vote today. The County Registrar of Voters reminds you that the deadline to vote in the general election is November 3rd. 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

0: San Diego, don't delay. 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The County Registrar of Voters reminds you that every active registered voter has been mailed a ballot for the November general election. 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

0: San Diego, don't delay, vote today. The County Registrar of Voters reminds you that the deadline to vote in the general election is November 3rd. 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

0: San Diego, don't delay. Vote today. The County Registrar of Voters reminds you that every active registered voter has been mailed a ballot for the November general election. Return your ballot by mail or drop it off at any official ballot drop box across the county. 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
1: San Diego, don't delay, vote today. 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

0: San Diego, don't delay. 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The County Registrar of Voters reminds you that every active registered voter has been mailed a ballot for the November general election. 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
1: San Diego, don't delay, vote today. 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

0: Rock and roll didn't happen overnight. It had been building up steam ever since World War II. And in the early 1950s, it was called rhythm and blues. But you couldn't hear those jumping sounds on the jukebox in the front. You had to go to the juke in the back. I'm Matt the Cat. 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

0: San Diego, don't delay. 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
2: From New York, this is Democracy Now!
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2: Today is Indigenous Peoples Day. We'll speak to Native American activist Leonard Peltier at his home on the Turtle Mountain Band of Chippewa Reservation in North Dakota. And we'll speak to the director of a new film called Free Leonard Peltier.
4: There's some firing now.
5: What do you remember about the shootout?
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4: This right, there's surely going to be some blood spilled here.
7: I want to ask you about the dead agents. Did you kill them?
6: No, I did not kill them.
2: But first to India, where thousands have been arrested amidst massive protests against the government of Narendra Modi.
8: The opposition is asking one question. Prove to us that you have not cheated in the election.
2: All that and more coming up. Welcome to Democracy Now!, democracynow.org, The War and Peace Report. I'm Amy Goodman. In Saudi Arabia, one person was killed and 11 others wounded Sunday when a missile fired by Houthi fighters in Yemen hit a passenger terminal in King Khalid International Airport in Riyadh. The attack came just one day after another Houthi strike on the same terminal killed at least 12 people and injured more than 300 others, many of them critically. Saudi officials responded by canceling flights and suspending airport operations. Meanwhile, schools across Riyadh have canceled in-person classes and switched to distance learning for the second time in less than a month due to the threat of Houthi attacks. Meanwhile, Houthi-aligned media reports Saudi warplanes bombed Sana'a International Airport and other sites around Yemen's capital. The Pentagon's once again raised its count of U.S. troops killed and wounded in operations tied to the U.S. war on Iran. The Pentagon quietly updated the figures without a public announcement Friday. The Defense Casualty Analysis System website now lists 21 service members killed, up from 18, and 865 wounded, 98 more than in August. This comes as 74 Democrats in Congress are pushing the Pentagon for answers about U.S. airstrikes in Iran that killed civilians. They're focusing on a September strike on a wedding in Iran that killed five people, three adults and two children, and injured about 70 others. In a letter to Defense Secretary Pete Hegseth, the Democrats wrote, quote, "We're deeply alarmed by the continued pattern of civilian casualties resulting from U.S. operations in the war in Iran and the apparent lack of action and accountability from the department. Acknowledging such incidents, accepting responsibility, and learning from them makes our forces stronger, more effective, and an example to the world. When we fail to do so, it has the exact opposite effect," they said. In Gaza, two Palestinians were killed today as an Israeli drone struck vehicles in the southern city of Rafah. This follows an Israeli airstrike Sunday that killed three Palestinians in a tent in the Al-Mawasi area of Khan Yunis, which Israel previously designated as a so-called safe zone. On Saturday, separate Israeli strikes killed at least five Palestinians in Gaza. Those attacks came on the one-year anniversary of the U.S. brokered so-called ceasefire agreement. Palestinian officials say Israel violated the deal more than 5,100 times in attacks that killed at least 1,471 Palestinians and injured nearly 5,200 others. This is Neil Al-Buhaisi, whose home was damaged in an Israeli strike.
9: Where would they go? They will stay in the streets. Where? There's no shelter or anything. All empty areas are filled. All is filled with tents in the north, the south, and in the middle where we are living. We started living this tragedy as well. There's no choice left for humans. There's no desire to live with this situation that we are in.
2: Russian attacks on Ukraine killed at least 6 civilians Sunday, including a strike on a grocery store in Kharkiv that killed 3 people and 20 injured. That followed Russian missile strikes in the southeastern Ukraine on Saturday that killed 20 people, including 3 children. Elsewhere, Russia bombed a power plant in the city of Kharkiv Sunday, setting it on fire. The attack came after President Trump wrote on Truth Social, quote, effective immediately, there's an energy ceasefire in the war between Russia and Ukraine. Both parties have agreed, he said. Ukrainian President Volodymyr Zelensky said the announcement caught him off guard, calling it, quote, news to me, unquote. On Saturday, President Trump told reporters at the White House he thinks, quote, it's time for Ukraine to get a new president, unquote. Trump's remarks came after the White House said it had reached a deal with the Kremlin to suspend sanctions on Russian diesel exports until April in order to lower fuel prices before the midterm elections. Speaking to ABC News, President Zelensky said he would organize elections and stop attacking Russian energy sites if President Putin agreed to a 60-day ceasefire.
10: Tell Putin, give us 2 months. 60 days of total ceasefire, 60 days, and we will organize elections. Of course, we will be ready for any choice of our people. Exactly. We are ready for a ceasefire. We are ready to begin from any kind of steps of de-escalation. We are ready for energy ceasefire, not to attack energy, both sides.
2: In India, protests against the right-wing government of Prime Minister Narendra Modi rocked Delhi over the weekend. Police detained thousands of people Saturday, including the 3 leaders of the youth-led Cockroach Janata Party, Abhijit Dipka, Saurav Das, and Ashutosh Ranka. Authorities had intercepted their flight from Mumbai to New Delhi to prevent a large demonstration. A magistrate judge ordered them released Sunday on the condition that they not breach peace for 1 year. After their release, the leaders vowed to continue protesting, even as they accused Modi's government of waging war on its own citizens and creating an atmosphere of fear. Today, Rahul Gandhi, the leader of the opposition Congress Party, is leading a march towards the Supreme Court. This is Neha Bora, the national president of the All India Students Association.
11: So I think there is hope, and that's the only reason why people have the courage to come down onto the streets now. Because there is hope that not only can you fight against these people who rule, who claim to rule with an iron fist, and they did rule with an iron fist, not only can you fight them, you can also defeat them in some way or form. And this hope is infectious, and that is why it keeps spreading in this entire country. Fear is infectious, of course, but hope is also infectious.
2: We'll go to New Delhi after headlines. The U.S. Justice Department is looking into whether the 5 major TV networks that make up the White House TV press pool broke federal antitrust law last month. In September, news departments at ABC, CBS, CNN, NBC, and Fox News briefly halted their shared rotation of White House coverage after CNN was pulled from a scheduled assignment from the White House. The networks reportedly found out about the probe on Friday when the Justice Department's antitrust division sent letters demanding records of internal communications. Last month, CNN, MS Now, and Politico sued over their ban from the White House. A Trump-appointed federal judge issued a temporary order requiring the White House to restore their access, with a ruling on a potential longer-lasting injunction expected Tuesday. A federal judge has ordered the Trump administration to stop running government-funded TV ads that promote President Trump, finding they're likely unlawful. In her ruling, U.S. District Judge Jennifer Rochon of New York blocked the Trump administration from spending public funds to distribute the ads. She also said it must cancel, quote, any slot, placement, reservation, or arrangement for the airing or dissemination of the challenged advertisements, unquote. The ruling took effect immediately, covering any ads that were set to air later Sunday night. But the Justice Department, in a weekend filing, said the ad buy was slated to end on Sunday. The ads began running on national TV in September, using millions of dollars from the Department of Homeland Security. A federal judge issued a temporary order on Friday blocking the deportation of Oscar Bergal, the 28-year-old man shot by an ICE agent on Thursday in the Marble Hill neighborhood of New York City. The order also prohibits federal agents from moving him to any facility outside the southern or eastern districts of New York or the District of New Jersey unless the court approves it first. Bergal was behind the wheel of his car when he was shot in the neck with his five-year-old son in the back seat. As plainclothes ICE agents approached the vehicle with weapons drawn. On Saturday, hundreds of people, including families and children, rallied in Herald Square to protest ICE and to demand accountability. Demonstrators marched to call for an end to ICE operations in New York City and justice for immigrant families. This is protester Tanya Nunez.
12: We demand justice for Oscar and all victims of ICE terror. To identify and arrest the ICE agents involved in the shooting. On Thursday, we demand these ICE agents are arrested. But that is not enough.
2: In Houston, Texas, ICE agents struck and injured a man with their vehicle on Saturday after he ran from them on foot. An ICE spokesperson said agents were trying to stop a vehicle carrying Jose Mendoza Cervantes, the person the operation was targeting, and Miguel Padaf Hernandez. In the footage, the ICE vehicle can be seen running over Pada Hernandez. They broke his legs. And he was scheduled to undergo surgery on Sunday. During a rally in Tennessee Saturday, President Trump repeatedly misnamed Michigan's Democratic Senate candidate, Dr. Abdul El-Sayed, as Muhammad, calling him a jihadist.
13: Like Muhammad El-Sayed. I call him Muhammad. Somebody said, his name isn't Muhammad. It's Abdul. I said, to me, it's Muhammad. I'm the president. I can call him whatever the hell I want. To me, he's Muhammad. And he's a radical jihadist.
2: Dr. Abdul El-Sayed responded to the attacks by saying, quote, he knows my name is Abdul. He says it every day. But he's not just attacking me. He's attacking all of us, unquote. In Tennessee, Krista Pike was discharged from a hospital Saturday and sent back to death row at the Deborah Johnson Rehabilitation Center in Nashville. Pike survived two doses of pentobarbital meant to kill her at a botched execution attempt on September 30th. Tennessee Governor Bill Lee has postponed executions through the end of the year pending an investigation. He's not responded to calls from Krista Pike's lawyers to commute her sentence from death to life in prison. If he takes no action before leaving office January 16th, the decision will fall to the victor of Tennessee's gubernatorial race in November. Democrat Jerry Green has called for a moratorium on executions, while Republican candidate, current U.S. Senator Marsha Blackburn wrote, quote, the answer is simple. Bring back the electric chair and deliver justice for these victims swiftly, she said. The Trump administration placed sanctions on the International Criminal Court Friday, just hours after a former ICC judge, Navi Pillay, was awarded the Nobel Peace Prize. The court condemned the sanctions and urged its 125 member countries to come to its defense. The U.S. has already sanctioned 17 ICC judges and officials. To see our interview about Navi Pillay, the new Nobel Peace Prize winner, go to democracynow.org. And President Trump appointed conservative commentator Katie Zakaria to serve as White House press secretary, replacing Carolyn Leavitt. Zakaria has spread anti-abortion disinformation, including a conspiracy theory linking the abortion pill mifepristone to Nazi Germany. In a November 2025 post on X, Zakaria falsely claimed mifepristone is, quote, connected to the manufacturer of the deadly gas Zyklon B, unquote. Zakaria is a former Department of Homeland Security spokesperson, current advisor to Trump Media and Technology Group. And those are some of the headlines. This is Democracy Now!, democracynow.org. Coming up, we go to India, where thousands have been arrested amidst massive protests against the government of Narendra Modi. Stay with us.

0: Helado Tropical and a new collaboration by Helado Negro and Reina Tropical. This is Democracy Now!, democracynow.org. I'm Mimi Goodman.
1: And I'm Anjali Kamath. Welcome to all our listeners and viewers from across the country and around the world. In India, the right-wing government of Narendra Modi is facing its biggest challenge yet in 12 years in power, as tens of thousands of people have taken to the streets to protest what they call vote theft. At issue is the deletion of 130 million names from the voter rolls, and the vast majority of those deletions are believed to be opposed to Prime Minister Modi's ruling BJP party. The protests are being led by students and the youth Cockroach Movement and joined by leaders from the opposition parties. They're demanding the resignation of the Chief Election Commissioner, Gyanesh Kumar, and an overhaul of the electoral system. The Cockroach Movement started after the Chief Justice of India's Supreme Court compared unemployed youth to cockroaches earlier this year. Today, in one of the largest recent protests in India's capital of New Delhi, India's main opposition leader, Rahul Gandhi of the Congress Party, is leading a march to the Supreme Court of India. Speaking to reporters earlier today, Gandhi reiterated the call for the election commissioner to resign.
2: Narendra Modi is blocking the whole town. He's putting 30, 40,000 police people outside. For what? Because the opposition is asking one question. Prove to us that you have not cheated in the election. Prove to us that you have not cheated in the election.
0: The Modi government put New Delhi in lockdown ahead of Saturday's protests, canceling trains to the city, shutting down metro stations, even suspending mobile internet in large parts of Delhi. Tens of thousands of security forces, including paramilitary and police, were mobilized across the city, and at least 7,000 people were detained Saturday alone, including protest leaders, lawyers, and journalists. This is a protester speaking to reporters from inside a van where he was detained.
3: The Modi government is scared of us. That is why we have been picked up from halfway. We didn't even know where they were trying to bring us.
4: This is just fear, and they are afraid of us because they have done something wrong. And you cannot do something wrong with the people of this country, man.
0: Several Cockroach Movement leaders were also arrested right off the plane as they arrived in Delhi for the protest Saturday morning. After being released the next morning, Saurav Das, one of the leaders of the Cockroach People's Party, vowed protests would continue.
5: The protests are on. The protests will go on.
6: The youth of the country have woken up. The youth of the country are asking for accountability. The peaceful protests will go on until they fix accountability. And now the protests will not only happen in Delhi, but in the whole country.
1: On Saturday, the United Nations human rights spokesperson expressed concern over the mass detentions in India. In response, the Indian mission in Geneva responded on X that the UN's concerns were, quote, misplaced and constitute an unwarranted interference in the internal affairs of India, asserting that India is the world's largest democracy.
0: For more, we're joined by two guests in Delhi. John V. Sen is the managing editor of The Wire, an independent news website in India. And joining us from the streets of New Delhi, Shoaib Danyal, political editor of Scroll, another Indian independent news website. Shoaib, you were arrested on Saturday. You're out now. Describe what's happening in the streets and why these massive protests are happening, and also the response to thousands being arrested.
7: The protests are happening over one issue, Amy, which is the rigging of the voter rolls that Anjali pointed out. 130 million Indians have got kicked off the voter rolls in a process that could at best be described as arbitrary. The deletions have affected Muslims far more than they have affected other Indians. So there is a very, very racial element in what this program represents. And these protests are coming after months of this exercise going on. And they represent an outpouring of anger, of frustration at what many Indians feel is the fact that their democracy has been taken away. We fought really hard for a democracy in 1947, and it feels like the right to vote is being taken away, and really everything else is downstream from that. On Saturday, we saw something unprecedented in India. Delhi was locked down, as you very correctly phrased it. There were tens of thousands of policemen, paramilitary forces on the streets. The entire city was barricaded. The entire city center was barricaded. Internet was shut off. The police unleashed violence on these. You know, most of the protesters are actually kids. It's very much a Gen Z protest in many ways. The bulk of the protesters are young kids. I just met a couple of kids who are 18, who are in first year in college. They've come here. And again, they were brutalized. They were arrested. This happened yesterday and the day before. And today we've had a kind of turning of the tide, so to speak, where the Congress Party, which is India's main opposition, has actually put its bulk, has actually put its strength, cadre strength, out onto the street. And we've seen some pretty remarkable scenes of the very same parts of Delhi, which were completely barricaded, which were completely blocked off, which are completely empty. They're filled with protesters today. And the police today have not or cannot do anything about it.
1: I want to bring Jhanvi Sen into the conversation, managing editor of The Wire, another independent news website in India. Jhanvi, you've also been out in the streets. Can you explain why protesters are marching to the Supreme Court of India right now?
8: So this began by a call from the leaders of the opposition who wanted to submit a memorandum to the Chief Justice of India about their concerns with what's happening within the Election Commission of India. And as you were mentioning earlier, you know, one of the chief demands, though of course not the only demand, has been the resignation of the Chief Election Commissioner, and the opposition has been trying to go to different constitutional authorities about this. They first tried to meet the Election Commission itself. They were underway. They have had a meeting with the President of India, Draupadi Murmu, and then they wanted to go to the Chief Justice of India, who sits in the Supreme Court, to submit a memorandum to him. He has denied them a meeting, and that is why now this march has become a people's march, with all of them heading towards this constitutional authority, which they feel should safeguard the rights of Indian people, especially this very basic right to vote.
1: And Jhanvi, there's also concerns about excessive brutality from police and other security forces who were on the streets over the weekend, particularly on Saturday. Can you talk a little bit about this? And you were on the streets as well, what you witnessed.
8: No, absolutely. I think it was, in fact, both on Saturday and Sunday, very heavy-handed behavior from the police and the paramilitary of different kinds, detaining people, putting them into police buses, and then several people were hit, they were mistreated, women were manhandled. There were also not just allegations. We saw this happen. Women. Protesters being taken into buses where there were no women constables, which is illegal. Women protesters being detained after dark, which is also illegal. And then what another tactic that the police has now perfected is to detain protesters and then to drive them around in these buses for hours and drop them off in extremely far-flung corners of the city from where it's very difficult to make it back. Often it's difficult to contact people that you know. They have also tried to take people's phones and make them delete footage. One of the very concerning things that we've been seeing is also the detentions of journalists. You were mentioning how Shoaib too was detained on Saturday. My colleagues and I almost faced a similar situation. And so many journalists, both yesterday and today, despite wearing press cards, saying again and again that they're from the media and they're here to cover what's happening, have been treated in this way, as have senior leaders of opposition parties. There were very stark and troubling visuals yesterday of a member of parliament from one of the left parties, the CPIM, John Brittas, who said he was pinned down by paramilitary personnel inside one of these detention buses, and then had trouble breathing. He had to be taken to the hospital. So really, yes, we have been seeing very heavy-handed behavior on the side of the police and the paramilitary forces, and they seem to be able to do this despite the Supreme Court having a hearing early yesterday morning, where they said that, you know, no illegal detention should take place. Journalists and lawyers doing their job should not be detained. Despite that, we have not seen a change in that behavior over Sunday as well.
1: Shoaib, I wanted to get your reaction to what the Indian mission in Geneva posted on X in response to criticism from the UN Human Rights Office, expressing concern over the mass detention of protesters. And the response began by saying, India is the world's largest democracy, and the right to peaceful assembly is guaranteed by our constitution, safeguarded by robust institutions, an independent judiciary, and free media. Do the people on the streets agree with this?
7: I think now increasingly what was a banal fact about India is now not true. And this is exactly what the protests are about. We're seeing, I think, and I think this is true for democracies across the world. We have, India still maintains a veneer of democracy. We're still wearing the clothes of democracy. But inside, there is something rotten. So elections are held, the elections are multi-party elections. On paper, everybody has a right to contest. But of course, we are seeing right from things which are actually legal, which I think are there in other democracies like the US also, the fact that the BJP has so much money. So even if everything were above the board, the BJP just starts, you know, 100 meters ahead on the starting line when the race starts, just on money. They have so much money. But they also now have institutions. You know, you asked why people are marching to the Supreme Court today. Now, these voter roll deletions.

0: in other democracies. I think American viewers would also empathize. The Supreme Court is just not seen to be doing that job. And the SIR, the voter roll revision, is seen to be a really egregious part of that. So in a way, this march to the Supreme Court is really, really interesting, because Rahul Gandhi and other protesters are trying to politicize the Supreme Court's role in this matter.
1: You know, it's really interesting what's happening around the world, Janvi. You have these mass protests in France led by the youth around issues of affordability and education. You have mass protests in Spain that have led the prime minister to call for a snap election November 29th, and he's dissolved the parliament. And now you have these mass protests in India. I'm wondering what you think this means for the Modi government.
2: I think these protests are going to be impossible for the government to ignore, even though it seems to be trying really hard. All the messaging we've seen coming from leaders of Modi's party, that's the Bharatiya Janata Party, have been attempts to show that this is just the opposition trying to make this an anarchic situation, that they don't have an agenda, that they're just, you know, trying to create chaos. But it's not sitting. And I think one of the reasons why we also saw the targeting of journalists was that they realized that building that narrative is not working. We have a chief election commissioner who faced some pretty damning, expose in a very big newspaper about the way he was functioning. And since then, we have heard absolutely nothing from him. We don't know where he is. And of course, this is in a country where the prime minister has not given a press conference ever since he was elected as the prime minister of this country. So perhaps the chief election commissioner is simply following in his footsteps by quickly disappearing from public sight when things become a little difficult. But I think, yes, this tactic of ignoring, this tactic of trying to suppress narratives and suppress people has not been working. We are seeing how today so many more people have gathered. The rally that Shoaib is at right now is very, very large. And so I think, you know, no matter what narrative they try to build, this is not going to go away.
1: Janvi Sen of The Wire, Shoaib Daniel from The Scroll, both independent news websites in India. Daniel was one of those thousands arrested on Saturday and will continue to cover these protests. Coming up, it's Indigenous Peoples Day. We'll speak with the Native American activist Leonard Peltier, who spent almost 50 years behind bars. Stay with us.

0: 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I'm Amy Goodman with Anjali Kamat.
1: Today is Indigenous Peoples Day, a day to honor Indigenous people, their history, their cultures, their ongoing struggles for justice and sovereignty. We turn now to Leonard Peltier, one of the world's most prominent champions for Indigenous rights. He's a longtime political prisoner who spent nearly half a century behind bars for a crime he says he did not commit. Last year, in the final hours of his administration, President Biden commuted Leonard Peltier's sentence. Leonard is now home, but his conviction has not been overturned, and he remains under home confinement. His story is the subject of a remarkable new documentary called Free Leonard Peltier. The film draws on decades of archival footage to examine Leonard Peltier's case and the half-century-long movement to free him. This is the film's trailer.
2: There's some firing now.
3: What do you remember about the shootout?
4: I felt the bullets going by my head.
2: This right, there's surely going to be some blood spilled here.
5: I want to ask you about the dead agents. Did you kill them?
4: No, I did not kill them.
6: Leonard turned 80 last week. In a couple of months, he'll begin his 50th year of incarceration.
7: Native activist Leonard Peltier
8: is an American Indian accused of murdering two FBI agents.
5: Do you think that you'll ever be released from prison?
4: If enough people look at the evidence, yes.
9: They say we don't have no civil rights. They're terrorizing these people on the reservation.
8: The American Indian Movement.
10: We have found it necessary to force the white man to listen.
11: That kicked the door open.
12: We found documents where the government

0: tried to illegally buy Indian lands.
1: It's always because of the land.
2: The government said that they were going to use paramilitary forces and they wanted to be able to shoot to kill.
3: As a result of that firefight, two FBI agents died.
4: They needed to get a man. The government did so many things wrong.
5: We want to wake up the little people, expose U.S. government and FBI conspiracy.
4: I came across a teletype that contradicted the primary piece of evidence.
6: We want to talk about what this FBI has been doing, and we want to discuss cause and reason.
7: We only want the white man to live up to his own law.
8: The feds were saying, shoot to kill.
9: That alone ought to be enough to make the authorities hang their head in shame.
10: We're continuing on this battle because we want to bring Leonard home.
11: I am someone that's trying to make a better life for my people.
12: That's the trailer for the new documentary, Free Leonard Peltier. The film's being released today, Indigenous Peoples Day, co-directed by Jesse Shortbull and David France. On Friday, I spoke to France and Leonard Peltier, who joined from his home on the Turtle Mountain Band of Chippewa Reservation in Belcourt, North Dakota. I began by asking Leonard Peltier what Indigenous Peoples Day means to him. And Leonard, if you can talk about what happened in the last hours of the Biden administration. In fact, I believe it was announced when he was getting in the car with Trump to go to Trump's inauguration that you heard that you would be released from prison.
13: I actually didn't hear until... for certain was until Biden only had a couple days or a few hours, whatever left, whatever it was, he didn't have much time left. And that's when I actually heard that I was getting commutation under home confinement. At least it was out of a prison cell. But I'm still basically under jurisdiction of an illegal conviction. I was never legally convicted. I was never legally indicted. So everything when they put up evidence that's false, that's not a hearing. And that's been proven over and over that the grand jury hearing was fake. The trial had admitted racist on a jury. The judge was overturned numerous times for making racial statements against Native people. So I never did get a trial. That was all fake. But they wanted me to die in prison. So thanks to you, the people, you're the ones that helped get me out of here. First of all, I would like to thank everybody for allowing me to be here and to make my presentation, let you know how I still feel as I did 50 years ago or longer. I'm still an activist and a warrior for the people, and I will continue until I die. But Indigenous Day is a day that's long overdue for any type of recognition, or appreciation that the natives of this country, this continent, had to offer to humanity. Some people became greedy and selfish and murderous, and they tried to exterminate us because they wanted it all for themselves. Well, 500 years later, we're still here, and I'm still talking, and I'm going to talk till I die. I am not going to give up because we are not free yet. We are in danger. Trump and these organizations are talking about doing away with our reservations and our treaties and everything else. That's it. That's it for us. If we lose those, we're done. It's over with. We're vanished, as they called us in the 50s and 60s, of vanishing Americans. And we have a right, as much as anybody in the world, on earth, to defend themselves. And that's what we do. We defend ourselves. We weren't out looking to go to war or hurt anybody or kill anybody. That's not what we were about. We want our freedom. Indigenous Day is another day for us, excuse me, to express these feelings, to let the world know that we're still here and we're going to stay here. You're not going to get rid of us. I'm here on this day to say thanks to all of you who supported us.
12: I want to go to two clips of the new film Free Leonard Peltier and then talk to the co-director. This clip features Leonard Peltier and three other AIM activists, that's American Indian Movement activists, arrested in connection with the shootout at Pine Ridge in 1975. They discuss how the fighting began.
14: Come on, you guys, time to be warriors. Get your guns and go up there and protect the elders.
3: We responded and we ran towards the jumping bull. We were met by individuals that were firing upon the houses. We had no idea who these individuals were.
15: Figured it was an attack by some of the goons.
14: I don't know really how the gunfight started. My main concern was the safety of our people.
15: I ran into the houses because there was little babies there, women and children. Got them out of there.
16: God, it just happened so fast.
12: That was Dino Butler, Bob Robideau, and Leonard Peltier, and then Norman Brown. This clip goes back to November 14, 1975. Oregon State Police stopped a motorhome. Leonard Peltier was inside. This is another clip from Free Leonard Peltier.
3: And just as he's getting on, here goes this mobile home. He decided to stop us, claim the glory. The deputy sheriff says that he heard two shots. So he fires at the vehicle. Leonard saw that when running into the fields. The deputy sheriff fired at him, but he escaped.
12: And that was the voice of the AIM leader, American Indian Movement leader, Dennis Banks. All in Free Leonard Peltier. David France is the co-director with Jesse Shortbull. David, talk about the making of this film.
17: The making, I guess, really for me goes back almost 50 years, because as you said, I was a witness to the news reports around the events of 1975 and then the efforts to find Leonard, which was and remains, I think, the largest and longest FBI manhunt in history. It's a story that galvanized my understanding of justice, social justice. And when I realized that Leonard was approaching his 50th anniversary, I visited him in Coleman in Central Florida and asked him for permission to tell his story. And it was a conversation that took some time before he agreed that we could do it. And one of those conditions was that we put together an indigenous team of filmmakers to lead in the making of the film.
12: And when you talk about the longest manhunt in FBI history, Leonard had escaped to Canada. Meanwhile, Bob Robideau and Dina Butler were put on trial.
17: Correct.
12: And they were acquitted.
17: They were found not guilty by reason of self-defense.
12: And so the search by the state was for another jury, another court.
17: What's really clear from the record is that after they lost that case against those two men, those co-defendants, they were prepared to do anything to convict Leonard Peltier. That included falsifying evidence, covering up exculpatory evidence, coercing people into giving false testimony, and it was a crime against the justice system after another in order to frame Leonard for the assassination of these two federal agents. And although he and his team were able to prove over and over that every bit of evidence used against him in his conviction was brought into question. He was never able to get a retrial. He was never able to get a hearing before the Supreme Court. And it had become, for him and for anybody watching it, one of the most Kafkaesque experiences in American history.
12: Leonard Peltier, there was a moment when President Biden, this is before he commuted your sentence, when President Biden apologized for the residential schools that people like you, indigenous children, were put in. Can you talk about growing up as a Native American in this country and what happened to you as a child?
13: I grew up in an era when we were just coming out of the times when this was actually a concentration camp. We couldn't leave the reservation without a pass. And that's even to go to shopping for groceries on the border towns of our nation. We're a nation. We're not reservations. We're nations. And we had to pay for that pass. I never got to go to town until I was about 6 years old, I think, something like that there. Because we had to pay for it. We didn't have money to pay for stuff like that. The racism was just so out. It was so out. And it was just so obvious. It was not even trying to, they didn't even try to hide it. Of course, to us younger people, they wouldn't be so vocal about it because they get their goddamn ass. And because we start fighting back, my generation started fighting back real strong.
12: Do you remember the first day you were taken to a residential school and what these residential schools were, where you were taken, where you were living?
13: My grandfather died in 1952, who was my hero. He was a very cultural person. He was very, very popular. And he passed. And my grandmother went up to the agency to see if they can get... My grandfather and grandmother was raising myself, my sister Betty, and my cousin Pauline. And she went up to the agency to try to get some help because she had no way to support us and feed us and everything. And so in retaliation, they took us to the boarding school in Wapton, North Dakota. I mean, I tried to escape there from there at 10 years old. I fell in the Red River and almost drowned. So that was the type of conditions we had. When we got there, they took us to the barber room, the barbershop, and they buzz cut all our hair off, and then they we stripped us of all of our clothes, took our what clothes we had, and poured DDT over us. Some people said that in their generation, they poured kerosene over them, but DDT is poison. And then we went to the shower and took a shower after that. But the brutality was, it was so open for the least violation of any kind of rule. And that's what, and all we were being taught was that we were saved by the white man from who came to our shores because we were a bunch of savages here. We didn't know nothing, and we did. It was just outright racism.
12: Leonard, I wanted to go to the year 2000. It was election day when President Clinton called into our station WBAI to talk about getting out the vote. Because the president of the United States was on the phone and you were in prison, yours was a case we had been covering for years, I got to ask him this question.
18: President Clinton, since it's rare to get you on the phone, let me ask you another question. That is, what is your position on granting Leonard Peltier, the Native American activist, executive clemency?
19: Well, I don't have a position I can announce yet. I think I believe there is a new application for him in there, and when I have time after the election's over, I'm going to review all the remaining executive clemency applications and see what the merits dictate. I will try to do what I think the right thing to do is based on the evidence.
12: That was part of President Clinton's response a quarter of a century ago when I asked him about whether he would free you from prison, Leonard Peltier. It would take another quarter of a century. At that time, the FBI staged a major demonstration. Talk about how rare that demonstration was.
13: It was not only rare, that was illegal. They cannot march in the streets with weapons. This is against the Constitution and the laws of the United States of America. And this is what we got to tell people. They were marching in the streets armed.
17: It's absolutely true. It was the first and only time that the FBI has staged a demonstration ever in public. And there were 500 people, FBI agents, former FBI agents, armed agents, who circled the White House in silent protest to warn the president of their position on any movement to free Leonard Peltier. And it was really a shocking display of the agency that had committed these crimes against Leonard, demanding that the civil government not overturn their campaign. And it was threatening, and it was certainly very effective.
12: I thought it was very interesting. The part of the film that deals with James Reynolds, and I wanted to ask Leonard, you about this. James Reynolds was the prosecutor in charge of the district that tried and convicted you. But he would go on to remove his name from the case. And he went on to sign a petition for your release based on FBI judicial and prosecutorial misconduct. He would campaign for your freedom.
13: Yes.
12: Talk about that.
13: Well, he wasn't the only one. The regional director of the FBI, Don Edwards, he was the third in line to be the director of the FBI. He was a committed supporter. They asked him how come he was supporting me, and he said, "Well, I worked there. I know what they did to Leonard." And there's other FBI agents also that came forward and supported. And judges. Reynolds is just one of the latest ones that in the last 10 years came forward and mentioned about the illegal things. He said Leonard never committed no crimes on that reservation, which is true. Judge Haney, he was the main judge in the Eighth Circuit Court of Appeals on the murder weapon. He was sitting there, was going to overturn the case because the murder weapon was false. And all of a sudden he denied it. And so we find a document later on where the FBI agent made a phone call to Washington, D.C., and he said, "I just left Judge Haney's office, and it went very well for us in the Peltier case. I will make a full report as soon as I get back to Washington. I want that report. That belongs to me. That belongs to my case. Why can't I get that? Why is this stuff being withheld from me to this day, over 50 years later?"
12: Can you talk about getting documents under FOIA, David France?
17: There was a huge number of documents that have been released over the decades, but there are still tens of thousands of pages that have not been released and won't be released despite litigation around them on the basis of national security. That's the explanation that's been given to the courts. National security is keeping those documents from public view, including the ones that Leonard is seeking. You have to ask yourself, what possible national security issue could be involved in this FBI campaign against Leonard and campaign against the American Indian Movement. And I can think of none, except what we discovered, that the United States declared that it was in the national interest, strategic national interest, to claim access to the minerals at Pine Ridge, including the minerals necessary for making atomic bombs. And that might be their explanation. It certainly wouldn't hold up today, but and yet they still maintain that they should not be released to the public.
12: When I did the question and answer after the film here in New York, talking to Holly Cook Macaro, who was a lobbyist with the NDN Collective fighting for your freedom, she talked about the importance of Deb Haaland, who's now running for governor of New Mexico, and Javier Becerra. At the time, he was health secretary under Biden, and he is now running for governor of California. The two of them working to have you freed. What did that mean to you, Leonard Peltier?
13: Well, it was kind of I would say soothing to know that we did have some victories. We are having some victories. It isn't total loss like it seemed to be for so many years that. We were not making any gains. We were still living in the worst poverty, in the danger. They just passed a law here 6 months ago, where maybe a little bit longer, where if a Native woman is killed, they have to investigate immediately. Just think of that too. I mean. They didn't have to investigate when an Indian woman was killed. And this is 2025. They just tried to pass a law where we can't buy back our own land. We beat the law, we defeated it, but nevertheless, this is what we're still facing today. Today, Indigenous Day, the day that's supposed to be honoring us. At least leave us alone. Let us lead our own lives. Let us do our own thing. We're not here to overthrow the United States government. That's not what we're here for. We just want to be left alone. Let us live our own lives. Let us have our own society we've had for thousands of years. What the hell? We don't want to be part of a government that's killing women, children, babies, and bombing every damn thing that they can, and talking about annihilating a race of people.
12: You're talking about the war in Iran.
13: That's right, right. Who wants to be part of that? I don't. We don't. We don't want to be part of that. That's what happened to us. So. We're supposed to celebrate Indigenous Day when we see this stuff still going on and still happening to us.
12: Leonard, I was hoping you'd be sitting here at the table. I was hoping that when the film came out in New York City, that you'd be there addressing the audience. There was a display of your artwork. We haven't even talked about the fact that you are an artist at the Friends Academy here in New York City. Yeah. Can you talk about what the conditions of your confinement are, though you are not in Coleman Prison or before that in Leavenworth?
13: Well, the conditions, is a million times better than that prison cell. 6 by 9 feet with another person living with another person. And that's not very much room. That's 3 feet of space. I now have a couple of acres here, and I got a nice little house Native people bought for me, not the government.
12: And David France, what are you hoping to do with this film, Free Leonard Peltier?
17: I'm bringing Leonard's story to the public again, because I think many years ago his story was very well known, to remind people that the history, the horrible history, genocidal history of the United States government against indigenous people is not a thing of the distant past. With the stories that Leonard tells about being confined to his reservation as a child, being taken away from his home to strip him of his culture and his connection to his people and spirituality, the idea that in Leonard's lifetime it was illegal for indigenous people to practice their own religious ceremonies, this happened within Leonard's lifetime, and it's still happening in very important ways. And that's one of the reasons why he's still being repressed by the government. And it's and telling his story, as he is constantly aware of, is a way to demand that kind of reckoning from the U.S. government and the American people.
12: That's David France, co-director with Jesse Sherpa of the new Netflix documentary, Free Leonard Peltier. And longtime indigenous activist Leonard Peltier himself, his sentence commuted last year in the final hours of the Biden administration after almost 50 years in prison. Leonard spoke to us from his home on the Turtle Mountain Band of Chippewa Reservation in Belport, North Dakota. This breaking news, federal officials have just carried out a dawn raid of Congressmember Ilhan Omar's house. And that does it for this show. Steal the Story, please. The documentary about Democracy Now! 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If you live in U.S. and Canada, check out stealthestory.org. I'm Amy Goodman with Anjali Kamat.
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2: Welcome to Native America Calling. I'm Sean Spruce. Muskogee poet, artist, and musician Joy Harjo confronts grief with her own personal artistic expression in the new collection of poems, Cloud Runner. The work was created following the death of her daughter to cancer. It's the latest in a body of work in which Harjo invokes her own meaningful experiences to help others better come to grips with the world around us. Joy Harjo joins us to talk about Cloud Runner and her many other creative works right after the news.

0: This is National Native News. I'm Jill Freitas. The investigation into the death of a 19-year-old Alaska Native college student in January is still ongoing. As KMBA's Rhonda McBride reports, Anchorage police say they've taken some unusual steps.
1: Last week, Anchorage police revealed it sent detectives hundreds of miles away to Kelly Hunt's home village. They traveled to the Bering Sea community of Shaktulik on a U.S. Marshal Service plane in September, 8 months after she disappeared in Anchorage. Police Chief Sean Kay says investigators had a twofold mission: to give Hunt's family an update and learn more about her last moments.
2: Although the case remains open, there's a very narrow window that this can turn into a homicide.
1: In January, Hunt passed through Anchorage on her way back to college. She stayed with some friends who told police she was last seen headed to meet someone to buy alcohol. 3 months later, as the snow began to melt, Hunt's remains were found at the bottom of a steep wooded embankment. The medical examiner said she died of hypothermia with alcohol in her blood. Alexis Savage, an advocate for the Hunt family, says the fact that an underage girl had alcohol in her system raises questions investigators need to answer.
3: In my heart, I just don't feel like a 19-year-old would end up in that ravine. And even if she did, we need to know who supplied that alcohol.
1: Anchorage police are saying little about their investigation, except that it wants to answer the same question.
2: Also, if we can uncover that question, we're also going to get more of the story.
1: Savage says this case is bigger than Kelly Hunt. She believes there's a network of illegal alcohol suppliers who make money off of young Alaska Natives.
3: A lot of times they'd say something like a tip of $15 in gas money. A lot of times it's just that.
1: Savage says these sellers, often called plugs, can be found on Snapchat. She says what begins as an alcohol sale can become a gateway to sex trafficking. Kay says trafficking does not appear to be a factor in Hunt's case, but says alcohol sales to minors often end in violence.
2: It's in sexual assault cases, it's in assault cases, it's in robbery cases.
1: Case declines to say whether they have any suspects yet in the Hunt case. In Anchorage, I'm Rhonda McBride.
0: Kelly Hunt's teachers remember her as a strong student with a bright future. They say she hoped to return to Shaktulik one day to become a teacher or work in healthcare. An ad funded by a PAC backing Arizona GOP Congressman Eli Crane attacked his Democratic opponent Jonathan Nez on Friday. But as KJZZ's Gabriel Pietrasio reports, it misidentified Nez twice before the error was corrected.
4: Nez, a former Navajo Nation president, points out the PAC released the ad just days before the controversial federal Columbus Day holiday. He thinks they were in a rush.
5: And they didn't do their research, obviously, because they mixed up me with my former vice president.
6: While Arizona families are struggling, Jonathan Nez was accused of using tribal money to take his family to Disney World.
4: A photo of his former VP, Myron Leiser, appears twice as the ad references Nez. And ironically, Leiser is an outspoken conservative and staunch Trump supporter, even speaking at the 2020 Republican National Convention. KJZZ reached out to both Leiser and Crane about the ad, but neither immediately responded.
5: That just shows you that there is fear amongst my opponent and his supporters in this election.
4: For National Native News, I'm Gabriel Pietrasio.
0: And I'm Jill Freitas.

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2: This is Native America Calling. I'm Sean Spruce. Fans of Joy Harjo have two new works this month from the Muscogee Creek poet, artist, and musician. She just launched a new collection of poems titled Cloud Runner. It's a personal expression of grief and healing with poems written following the death of her daughter. And Harjo also has a new children's book called Gathering of Light, a picture book that follows a young girl and her dog celebrating the wonders and sacredness of simple daily tasks. Harjo is an internationally acclaimed writer and performer. She was the first Native American U.S. Poet Laureate. And her many honors include the Ruth Lilly Prize for Lifetime Achievement from the Poetry Foundation and the Academy of American Poets Wallace Stevens Award. She is also a Guggenheim Fellow, and she was awarded the National Medal for the Humanities. Listeners can join today's conversation with your comments and questions. 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That is also 1-800-99-NATIVE. And you can also comment on our website, NativeAmericaCalling.com, and any of our social media pages such as Facebook and Instagram. Joining us now on Zoom from the Muscogee Nation Reservation in Tulsa, Oklahoma, is Joy Harjo. She's a poet, musician, and the 23rd U.S. Poet Laureate. She's the author of the new poetry collection, Cloud Runner, and the new children's book, Gathering of Light. She is, of course, Muscogee. Joy, always a pleasure to have you on the show. Welcome back to Native America Calling.
3: Well, thank you, and thank you for your support all these years. I think it was in around 1990, 91, when we played live one of the songs on my first album ever in the studios there at KUNN.
2: Okay, well, we've got to dig back in our archives because, you know, some of those old shows, I know somewhere we've got those recordings. So I would love to take a listen to that. Maybe rebroadcast it. What do you think? I'll bet people would appreciate it.
3: I don't know. We'll see. I play a lot better now. I was just, you know, I essentially learned to play sax while I was playing with Joy Harjo and Poetic Justice. That's where I learned how to play.
2: Well, Joy, let's start with the significance of today in your poem, Remember, which was written in 1983, because it's often referenced in connection with Indigenous Peoples Day, and it makes me interested to know what this day means to you.
3: Well, it's important. I mean, if you think of the context, the Americas, the whole Western Hemisphere is Indigenous. You know, it's our knowledge, it's our languages. I mean, that's... We are the land, and the land is us. And so we carry that original knowledge. And so this day is so important. I mean, one day out of, 365? I think every day is Indigenous Day, but that's... But it's really important to acknowledge that, you know, we are still very present. Our cultures are crucial, and the nourishment of our cultures is even more crucial. And I think events like this, like it's going on in Tulsa right now, not too far from me, is good for the community, the Native community, and also for this, you know, for our the communities overall to get together and say, okay, you know, acknowledge our presence.
2: Well, I know you've got a full agenda later, different events with regard to Indigenous Peoples Day. So again, it's great that you're able to join us to share some of the success and also talk about your latest collection of poetry, Cloud Runner. Of course, it officially comes out tomorrow. And it explores grief and loss, but you also write about how art can transform suffering and joy. How difficult do you think it is for most of us to remember that even when faced with deep grief, there's also an element of healing?
3: Right. I mean, it's something. I mean, we've all experienced grief. Sometimes I think coming into this world, we're slammed with it because of the stories we're coming into. So you have to walk through it. You can't, I think so much of addiction has to do with trying to run away from the pain of it, run away from the overwhelm of grief. But we all, it's there. I mean, we've gone through, we go through grief in our families, grief of our nations, grief of the earth. And it can be overwhelming. It seems like, especially right now in these times, but to lose someone close to you is, a death that's unimaginable becomes, and then the fallout from that death and the, it's almost incomprehensible that, certain things even happen. I mean, you wonder why certain things happen. And we all get on our knees at some point questioning why. And sometimes we get a perspective, and sometimes we have to find peace that we will never know, at least not in this kind of time or this kind of place.
2: Rainy Dawn Ortiz, 3 years ago, 2023, and you write about the intense grief following that loss. How long did it take before you were comfortable writing again?
3: Well, I always go to it. I mean, that's how I go through, how I deal with things that are painful, things that are painful, conflicts, and so on. I go to writing, I go to music, and I've been painting a lot lately. And I go to that, and it was during this time, I mean, her passing set this off. My husband lost all of his brothers. I lost my brothers. We lost a grandson to suicide recently. I mean, it's just been, and then everything that's been going on around us socially, et cetera, the shifts, there's grief around that, and grief of, so that's what I do. I mean, I go to writing, and it took me, I need to answer your question directly. I was writing, and I didn't know that it would be poetry. I just had to write to be able to breathe sometimes,
2: I know you've said in past interviews that transformation is a central theme in your poetry. How was writing these new poems transformative for you?
3: Yeah, I didn't go at it right away. I didn't think, well, I'm going to write about this. I mean, I thought about I have a memoir due it, and I'm trying not to write about it at all. I mean, there's so much of it that's private and so much of it that's personal. But at the same time, I've always come to writing, especially when it comes to memoir or prose, to be hopeful. My last book before these two, Girl Warrior, was, I meet lots of young women and young men on my journey. I go, travel and speak, and I meet a lot of them. I was just at Yale and had the best time, almost 2 hours, just sitting with Yale native students and all of us talking and being with each other. And that's, I think about them when I write, and I think about this grief thing. I mean, it was overwhelming. I didn't know if I would make it through. I didn't know if I wanted to make it through. I didn't know if I wanted to go on. It was like that. And then it continues. It's got a strange body. Grief has a strange body. It appears to go away for a moment, and then there you are on a plane or sitting there, or somebody says something or you see something, and it's overwhelming again. But for me, writing is a way to, one, to be helpful to others, but also to be helpful to help us all through grief.
2: One of the poems is titled Nothing Left, and in that one you write that there will be this memory even when there is nothing left, and that really stood out to me. Can you walk us through what went through your mind when you were writing this poem?
3: I'm looking it up. I'm looking up that poem because I think there's holding on. There's some that when I read them all the time, and then there's some that are more mysterious to me.
2: Okay. While you're looking that up, another poem that really struck me was... Oh, you found it? Okay. Yeah, go ahead.
3: Yeah, I was sitting in a restaurant with this one, and I'm sitting in, you know, just a normal thing, sitting in a restaurant, and this was probably about a year or two later, and it just surfaces. And what is it in that restaurant? What is it? It just surfaces. And then what surfaces, I start thinking, well, where is she? You know, where is she? And then what, you know, I think of all the losses, you know, that have been, you know, going on, and the stories we hear all the time in the country and our families, our communities. And then there it is. It's there it is. It's with me. You know, that grief, there will be this memory, even when there's nothing left. And that's when I was sitting at the table with my husband, and there's love. And I was thinking about, of course, all love is connected. We're all connected by love. And even though it may not seem like it at times. And so then from there, I say, some nights I've told no one, I hold her again. She's a nursing baby. We share unspeakable love. No one can take that away, not even death.
2: Yeah, joy. We're going to take a short break and we'll come back. And I know you have some poems that you're going to read on the air. So we'll do that on the other side of this break. And I want to remind listeners, please join this conversation today. You have a chance to speak with Joy Harjo, who is just a huge, huge legend, not only across Indian country, but internationally. And it's always wonderful when she's able to join our show and share her many gifts. So give us a call. 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

0: The federal government just finalized an agreement with a collection of tribes to forage for natural food and medicine in Yosemite National Park. It's the latest such agreement with tribes following legislation a decade ago that opened the path for foraging on tribal lands. We'll hear more on the next Native America Calling.
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0: 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I'm Sean Spruce, and we are joined by former U.S. Poet Laureate Joy Harjo. Harjo is out with a new collection of poems titled Cloud Runner. She also has a children's book out and other projects as well. Listeners can join our conversation with comments and questions at 1-800-996-2848. That number is also 1-800-99-NATIVE. And Joy, you have a poem from the collection that you're going to read. It's titled Goodbye Pork Pie Hat. And did you want to set this up at all, or you just want to go ahead and begin the reading?
1: Actually, I'm going to do Overwhelm.
0: Okay.
1: If that's okay.
0: Yeah, you got it. No worries.
1: But I wanted to do this one because, well, they're both grief related. I mean, I want to say that all the poems in here deal with grief in different ways and different modes, and there's a lot of humor in here too. And this one was thinking about tangentially the grief of a country, or the grief, you know, or just kind of in a different way. And it's called Overwhelm. And I had been at an event in Gunnison, Colorado, and I was going back to my hotel room, which was more like a motel than a hotel. And I got on an elevator, and there was this huge guy with a case of beer, and he got off on my floor, and I thought, oh no, he went into the room next to mine. And then I freaked, because then I realized we were in one of those family connected rooms. And then I heard them drinking and partying and yelling, and then all of that. And so, like I said, sometimes I go to words when I need to find a way through. And I was concerned. And then I just wrote my way through it. And this is the poem, Overwhelm. There was a door between the men arguing and me in the small town hotel where I returned late to my room. Then they went quiet, which can be more dangerous. I became stealthy in my mind. Bad spirits find doorways in stupor. I used to seek lift from the overwhelm in drink. I'd ride over the meadow of doubt flowers to the field of miracles, where anything was possible in the blur. I never drank alone. It was the circle that drew me from the haunting to the waters. We remembered songs that we thought we had forgotten, and we were beautiful beyond belief. The profane danced wildly with the sublime. How ridiculous to think we were happy in the quick shelter we sought from truth. I now understand how a whole country can drink from the illusion of waters and go down, and how easy fury can turn to gunshots, then give way to torpor. I needed a respite from the story, then as in now. I counted the steps from midnight to home to your arms. The dark skies of eternity were lit with small fires. They showed me the way.
0: Yeah. Wow. Joy, this collection, there's so many elements at work here. There's, of course, your story of personal grief, but you also touch on a lot of issues, such as in this poem, there's, you know, just the state of conflict that we're living in right now, the mass shootings, the climate crisis, missing and murdered indigenous people. And do you ever look at the list of current events and then reflect on your own personal tragedies and just, I mean, you mentioned this earlier, but it's just to be overwhelmed. And I think so many of us now are, I know I am at times, they just kind of question, like, where are we all going? What does this all mean? What does the future look like for my children, for my grandchildren? And what's your thought?
1: Well, it is. I mean, we're all overwhelmed. I think a lot of people my age, we didn't have the internet. We didn't have social media. You found out things by people calling, you know, the Moccasin Telegraph or whatever, people calling you. We sent letters. And now we're in this, the news was national news, or, you know, or the news that went about in our communities. But now we're in this overwhelm of news everywhere. And then we're dealing with, I mean, who would have thought there'd be tornadoes out on the Navajo Res or out in Kauai? And just things like this that you never expected. We had over 100 degrees for almost 2 months here. I mean, and then the, you know, political stuff going on, even in our own nations, and the tragedies we deal with in our families. And, you know, even with the story, the top Native America calling with this young woman up in Alaska. I mean, it's just the overwhelm. And yet, you know, we're here. What gives me hope, and that's why, you know, gathering the light, especially for the children, is that, you know, we're here, we're in this story. Everybody is in this story right now at this point because everybody has something that they came into this world with to be helpful and to be useful. You know, it's like in our thinking, I think in our ceremonial ways across through many of most of our communities is about bringing harmony in some way. And I have to think that overall in this story we're in that's overwhelming, and we're seeing insanity with things we never thought we would see or hear, like a so-called leader telling a country, go ahead and take out two of our cities. You know, I mean, who would have thought that? Or we're going to see a firing, an execution on, I mean, it's, but we came here to help heal the story, every one of us. And healing is not necessarily pretty. It can be rugged. It's tough. We have to be strong, and there's humor. We have to, you know, find our way to humor and to our own creativity. We're all creative beings, and kindness in the midst of terrible cruelty. You know, we even have to worry about ICE in our communities and, you know, and our children going out and being stolen and the cruelty that happens. But overall, I believe this because I love being around the children and watching them, and they are our hope, and they carry that, and we can't give up, and we have to develop and take care of our gifts and take care of each other.
0: Well, speaking more or thinking more about political leadership right now, one of your poems, it's titled When Love Came Down, and it references, of course, the legendary musician, guitar player Jesse Ed Davis, and you refer to a trickster, as you describe, as sitting in the seat of power. And, you know, it's pretty obvious, Joy, who you're writing about.

0: That came, I wrote that poem, A Rabbit Is Up to Tricks, and there's a version of it on my album Out from Folkways, Insomnia and Seven Steps to Grace. But I was thinking too about how, clowns, they serve a certain purpose, tricksters, and that you often see them near the seat of power because we learn ultimately that any power, whether it's held by a leader of a country or a tribal nation or in a family, is not for, it's to be shared. It's not to be misused. And then it struck me after performing this poem many times that, whoa, sometimes the tricksters wind up in the seat of power, and it's not going, it's something has gone awry. Like in that poem, it was part of the Jesse Ed Davis tribute concert. And, people walked out. I saw different people walk out when I read this. And that particular stanza is we're back at the same trick, we're back at it in the same trickster tale, only now the trickster is sitting in the seat of power, giving orders to destroy everything we work for, to tear it all down so he can own what he will never be able to drag with him into the spirit world. And it's we all watch this play out. And the tricksters, though, if you remember in the trickster tales, they're always revealed. It's always revealed, the story. And I suppose they have a place in the story too. I mean, I think about that now to show us how not to behave.
1: Joy, have you ever had, or is it common for you to have audience members just get up and leave when you read a poem? What was your reaction when that happened?
0: I've had it happen before. It's not unusual. I mean, I try to say things in a way that makes openings, but people don't always want to hear. They don't always want to hear a story that doesn't go along with the American dream story.
1: Another poem that really struck a chord with me is titled Creation Theory, and you talk about you and your younger brother, and I think the reason it resonates so well with me is it reminds me of my own relationship with my older sister, who was and has always been very much of a protector for me in the way it sounds like you were for your brother. And we also grew up in a dysfunctional home, and we suffered a lot of tragedy at a young age. Are you okay talking a little bit more about your brother and
0: Oh
1: how he
0: yeah,
1: inspires your
0: this is
1: work?
0: one of my favorite poems in the book called Creation Theory. And we all go at some point, and you get to my age, and we were joking, a bunch of us were laughing because we saw each other and said, "Oh, you're still alive," and then we laugh. But this brother, he was a he drove semis, he liked to party a lot, and very lively, very very bright in his own world. And so we would see each other once in a while, but our lives were so different, but yet our love, we loved each other deeply. And it was a good death. I mean, we were there, the sister, I was there, my other brother was there, he's gone now, my niece was there, the people he wanted there were there. And I was surprised he had lasted that long. He had a lot of strength, but his body was so worn down. It felt like his spirit was strong, so his spirit was dragging his body around. And so we were there when he left. And so it was a good thing that it was, in that sense, it was a good death. And I didn't mean to write a poem. I had to write something for his memorial, and those can be the hardest things to write. And then this poem came out, and it's one of my favorites, period.
1: You painted the book's cover art, and you did an interview for People magazine in which you described it as one of the first paintings you've done in over 50 years. And we talked a little bit earlier. I know you're doing a lot more painting. So can you describe the cover art for our listeners since we're on radio and what inspired it?
0: Yeah, you can find it on, if you Google Cloud Runner Joy Harjo, but it's a rainbow figure. Now, this came out of, there's a story in Girl Warrior about the rainbow and the clouds. And this all relates to my daughter was half

0: Kama Pueblo, and is very close to her family. And they have a in their mythology, in their stories, that those who pass bring rain. And so I have my own things since I was a child around clouds and rainbows and so on, and those elemental figures. And so it comes out of that. And her name, Rainy Dawn, I mean, it was a name to bring rain, you know, a very Pueblo, if you will, name. And actually, one of the, at the beginning, I include Leslie Silko. When she was born, she put her name in her novel Ceremony in this line: "He stood and watched the rainy dawn and knew he would find her again." But you know what struck me one day recently was that I had no plans to write poetry, and I love poetry and singing and language, but I always sat in the back. I never said anything. I was very quiet. And I started getting into poetry by being around Native poets and going out, you know, with Kiva Club and hearing these eloquent testimonies of people speaking to extraction companies that showed me that the land and the plants and all were, that's part of our genealogy too, in our families and our peoples. So that got me into writing poetry, but I realized it was around the time Rainy Dawn was born that I went full into being a poet. And now that she's gone, I've started painting again. It's just kind of interesting. And I also wanted to add, before she passed, we worked on a book of poetry together. And Magic City Books has it. And we worked on it. It's called Survival Instincts. And I wanted to make sure she had it in her hands before she passed, that she could see her poems in a book. So it is available, called Survival Instincts, because Rainy was a wonderful beadwork artist, and she was also a really good poet.
1: Pecho, pecho, let it rain, let it rain. That's what they say at Laguna. I think they might say it at Acoma sometimes too. The final poem, Joy, in the book, it was written by your daughter when she was in high school.
0: Mm-hmm. Yes, she went to, I was teaching down in Tucson, and she stayed with me. There's a long story about how I met with her. She had taken off with her boyfriend from Rehoboth, and they met, they took off together, and then a meeting was brokered with them, and they came in. And I realized that if I took her back home, she would run off, and she was not street savvy. And I looked at him, so I took them both back with me. I took them home with me, both of them. And then we moved back up to Albuquerque, to UNM. I had a job there, and she went to New Future School, a high school for teenage mothers. And this poem appears in her poetry collection. And it's every day it is always there, whether in mind or body, whether I want it to be or not. Sometimes it's like being haunted by a constant presence of sometimes happiness, sometimes anger, but it is always filled with love. That love is my protector. That protector is my mother.
1: Yeah, that's a beautiful, beautiful. She must have been, what, like 17, maybe 16 years old when she wrote that?
0: Yeah, she did the same thing I did. I was a teenage mother, 16, and I had my son at 17, and she did the same thing. And so she was probably about 16 or 17 when she wrote that poem.
1: All right. Joy, we're going to take another break, and we'll come back and we'll have you read another poem. I think Goodbye Pork Pie Hat, if you're okay with that, and maybe another poem if we have time for another reading. It's up to you. And we still have the phone lines open for any listeners right now. 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Again, 1-800-99-NATIVE to join us.

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0: We're glad you're with us today on Native America Calling. I'm Sean Spruce, and we're talking with writer, poet, and musician Joy Harjo. 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You can also check us out on social media, Facebook, Instagram, Blue Sky, and Threads. And Joy, goodbye pork pie hat. It's on page number 46. Love to hear it.
1: Okay, I have it. And so this Goodbye Pork Pie Hat is a classic jazz tune written by Charles Mingus for his friend Lester Young when he passed. And Lester Young was an amazing horn player. And so I also want to say that Muscogee people are part of the origin story of jazz. Congo Square in New Orleans was also a Muskogean village, a Houma village. And if you think about that and you think about it being the origin place, a kind of the mythical origin place of blues and jazz, well, there you go. And our traditional music has all of the elements of jazz, just FYI. So when I play jazz, I always say, well, I'm also playing Muskogee music. So these are my lyrics, and you can find this song on the Insomnian Seven Steps to Grace album with Esperanza Spalding. Goodbye, Pork Pie Hat. Where do the souls go when they reach the end of the song? A horn is a train riding the rails of sorrow to joy. Where do the souls go when they reach the end of the storm? There is no easy street in this city where my song makes living hard. Where do souls go when they reach the end of the show? After the rain, the earth drinks, feeds the heart with blue. Where do the souls go when they reach the end of the night? Dress it right, take a high step. You know the song, you'll get the girl. Her name is Goodbye. See you later, alligator. This song is done.
0: Joy, is this song a regular in your sets when you do your live shows?
1: Not really, but I should. You know, and what was so cool, and we recorded at the church studio here in Tulsa, was if you listen to the song, our version of it, you'll hear this song is done, and we all came together just perfectly right on point. This song is also going to be featured in a new film that will be out. It's premiering this spring at the New Orleans Jazz Museum, my favorite hangout when I'm in New Orleans. And it'll be the final song at the end of a movie on Lester Young called The President of Beauty. His nickname was The President, you know, was President. So I'm excited about that.
0: All right. Well, Joy, we got a caller on the line. This is Gopal in Albuquerque, New Mexico, listening on KUNM. You're on the air, Gopal.
2: Yeah, I was just wondering about, like, kind of, again, your writing process. You talk about how, like, you kind of write to move through and, like, understand different things you're going through in your life. And I was curious, like, in terms of turning those thoughts and that process into, like, a book of poetry, like, how much are you going back to these poems, editing them, rewriting them, or do they tend to be in relatively untouched condition from when you first put them down?
1: Oh, I do a lot of revision, not necessarily after the book is out, although what's happened at times is if I perform a poem a lot, it might veer from the written version, because speaking or even singing something, there's different cadences and so on. So some, like I get called, people will say, well, you've revised, remember, or there's a line you're missing from da-da-da-da-da, and it's like, yeah, well, you know, it didn't need that line anymore. But, you know, I think of revision or writing or creating something, whether it's a song or a painting, it's like listening. You're involved in deep listening. Like this one painting I have, if I showed you, I did this in a writing class once, and I showed all of the drafts I went through, and a student in that class, it was at UNM, who had been having the hardest time doing anything, when she saw that, she came back and wrote the best poem, one of the best poems in the class, because she saw that there was a process. And I think of it as a process, again, of listening. And then I refine, you know, because I want it I want it to work. I want it to be balanced. You know, all the things you like, the architecture, et cetera. I mean, all of that comes into play too.
0: And Joy, are there ever poems that you just nail them the first time out, one draft, and you just know, hey, that's it. I got it. It doesn't need any additional editing, no additional work.
1: Some of them are almost that way. You know, they come out, you know, it's like kids being born. Some come out really fast, you know. Some, you know, there's all this drama. You know, like Crazy Brave, my memoir, took 14 years to write, and there's a whole story about that. Poet Warrior, the next memoir, came out different. It was different, came out different. I have a memoir due now, and it's working a lot like Crazy Brave. I've probably on my fourth or fifth draft of the opening. It's just different. But some things do, like the lullaby poem at the end, the last poem is, it was sort of like that. It was, I mean, I revised, but it almost came out as it was.
0: Mm-hmm. That lullaby poem, it really makes, because sometimes I talk to my sister about this, and we think back about like our childhoods or like really good memories. And I always just think, like, somewhere in another dimension, is that world still there? Are we there as children living our lives? And I just always wonder, like, is there another dimension? Is that possible? Because it's so, I tend to be very sentimental, and I reflect a lot on my past and my childhood. And I want to ask you about another poem from the collection, Joy, When Love Came Down. And here's a quote: an artist with words and music who knows how to use it is a warrior who can step in and out of the imagination. Break that one down for us. And again, this in and out of the imagination and the meaning there, the symbolism.
1: I think that's what poetry and being a creative artist shows me, is that, one, there's time is not linear. And it may not even be circular. I think it's more like a spiral. And I think the past is there. And I think it takes different forms. Just what I've seen from dreams and from writing and going into the place of the imagination, where I will hear the best lines. I mean, it's like, so what do you do? Do you sit down and map it out and you know what you're going to say? No, I don't always know where I'm going. Otherwise, it would ruin the experience. Like in creation theory, the last two lines are, or the in the last part of it, it says, when I lean back into those years when our father fathered and our mother mothered, and I think, that is so cool. Where did that come from? I don't know, but I was engaged in listening, you know, with the realm of imagination, which is timeless. There is no time there. And that's what our art does, you know. It holds, poem can hold many different times, many different layers of time. And that's one thing I like about it. Like in that poem, Creation Theory, for instance, it's holding that baby, my brother who is a baby. It holds that line, a baby who is already an old man, who even before kindergarten would search the house for cigarette butts to smoke, empties to glean the last drops of liquid high. It holds the brother leaving, who I love, who I still love so much, and I still hear from him now and then. You know, there's so many layers of time, and if you look at art again, I mean, if you look at art again or listen to a song, you know, a lot of them do that. They hold time, and they move time around, and you sometimes, in some art, you can hear layers of time.
0: I also really like how in between the longer poems you have, and I guess I would best describe them as like interlude poems. They're short, just maybe two or three verses, or not, you know, like one verse, two or three lines. And they're really poignant. There was one on page 42 that really struck a chord with me, because you describe the family house and what that means. And tell me a little bit more about those poems that kind of blend these larger poems together, and how you chose those ones for those specific points.
1: I call them cloud pieces, and they are in between the poems. And that comes out of an idea I had years ago, and I've done it in many of my books since, is that it's an oral tradition. And so sometimes you don't always just speak a song, or you often there's a history that goes with it, or there's something said. And this one is one of my favorites because I can hear my daughter's, I can hear her voice in here. It's like, your home is still there in memory, while with the turquoise Pendleton, the family pictures of babyhood, graduations, and accomplishments, the children's artwork hangs on the walls, and the pottery your grandmother made decorates the shelves. That's where I go in my dreams. I tell you what we've been up to since you've been gone, and you laugh and tell me that you are not gone. Where I am, you say, we are still together. You just don't understand, Mom. One day, you will. And I can really hear her. I can really hear her saying that.
0: I just, anyone who's lost a loved one can just relate to that poem. It's so strong. It's so moving. It's so powerful. Just great job here, Joy. I mean, all these poems are just absolutely outstanding. And I do want to talk a little bit about some of your other projects. I know you're touring a lot, and you've been on some panel discussions. You were at Santa Fe and then Market talking about protecting hickory ground from grave desecration. Yeah. So, I mean, gosh, you've got a lot going on.
1: Yeah, I'm really happy about a couple of projects we have going on here. I have a First Nations Development Loose Fellowship, and that has been, that's already given back so much. It was my project, the proposed project was to interview Muskogee culture bearer artists and to do 10 one year and 10 the next. It's a 2-year thing, and we've got, I think, our 10th scheduled, and I've got a young Muskogee woman, my sidekick, Ariana Clark, is helping me. And some of the interviews are in Muskogee, some are mixed, and some in English. But the stories, I mean, that's what is so astounding. I like to interview everybody, and everybody has a story, and there's things that you don't know about people, and they're so beautiful, and people's bravery in the midst of things and their lives. That's what's been so astounding about it, is to hear these stories. Then we're going to compile them in a collection, both for the families and to hold for the future. But it was also to put together a collection for curriculum for young Native people as part of a curriculum, an idea for curriculum. But that has already given back so much. We're still in the middle of, we got to collate them, transcribe, and everybody gets to look over them, and some people are ready to go. They want to continue. So we figure this project will go on and on past the 2 years, because there's so many people, so many stories, and everybody has a story. Yeah. So I'm excited about that one. And yes, our ongoing, I'm a member of Ojibova or Hickory Ground, and we have an ongoing story where our Mother Ground in Alabama was set aside as a national historic site was dug up. Another group, Porch Band Creeks, dug up our relatives and built a casino over a place that was considered one of the most sacred sites and historic places in the Southeast.
0: Okay. We also talked briefly about the new children's picture book titled Gathering the Light, but I want to ask you a little bit more about that, because it tracks a girl and her dog throughout the course of a day, and it's a reminder to readers about the power and responsibility of simple actions. Are these tasks that this girl encounters, are they something you connect to?
1: Yes, well, I looked at this figure, and it could be a girl or I think of it as a girl or a boy. I mean, the figure, I think it is a girl, but it looks like it could be either one, and I like that. But as I have an author's note, as the illustrator is an Anishinaabe artist, Mangishik Pawa Steckley, and he's done an outstanding job here. But what I pass on here is what I've learned from many people, the elders in my past. I've learned from many teachers in my life, like I say, starting with my parents, my mother, who taught me kindness and how to cook. My father taught me sensitivity to birds and their messages. The son was a teacher. And many, as I say in here, many of the elders have taught me we are all part of a great ceremony that happens every day, sunrise and sunset, and that you know, the light, and you open the day with gratitude and with prayers for others, and you close it with letting go, you know, letting go anything that might have harmed you or any harm you may have done to others. And I've thought about that, and I try to do that. It reminds me, too, what I need to, you know, keep in practice. But think about it. If we were to let go all that, you know, all of our anxieties and the harm, all of that, every eve as the sun goes, and let it all go, we would have much better health. Because we tend to hold on, you know, it's like, what do you do with those things? We
0: right.
1: have to work them out. We're all working them out collectively in this, what I call the story field. And so this book was to help, especially to help us remember that.
0: Now, it was published 2 weeks ago, so it's already available to the public. What's the feedback been so far, Joy?
1: Oh, it's been really good. I mean, I haven't, you know, seen much. I did a small children's event when I was in Albuquerque. And, the response has been excellent, especially with the images. And I think one of my favorite parts is she's with her. Oh, yeah. And then that little dog who so faithfully guards you. See, she sits next to you, breathing delight, thinking her dog words of love and thank you. There's this little dog that accompanies the character all the time.
0: The illustrations are fantastic. Yeah. Joy, thanks again for coming on the show. It's always a pleasure to interview you, taking time out of your busy day. Best of luck going forward, and hope you have a great day there in Tulsa.
1: Okay, thank you, too, all this time, Native America, calling for your support. Thank you.
0: Thank you. We'll be back tomorrow to talk about traditional foraging on National Parks land. Until then, I'm your host, Sean Spruce. Hope you enjoy the rest of your day.

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1: Read diverse, read indie on Insight Daily Radio. Conversations with today's most influential authors from the world of independent publishing. Food is a central part of Jewish culture, and those who don't connect with the foods of yesterday may feel as though a part of their heritage is missing. Nosh, a new book by author, food writer, and registered dietitian Micah Siva, is the vegetarian cookbook for the modern Jewish kitchen, drawing inspiration from history through a 21st century lens. With the rise in plant-based eating across the globe, Nosh is an ideal guide for those looking to connect with and share their Judaism in a way that feels authentic in today's landscape. We spoke with her about this wonderful new book.
2: Deli food is definitely meat-centric, and it's interesting, in the past few years, there's been some Jewish vegan delis pop up, especially on the West Coast, of course. Us West Coast people love vegetarian food more than most, but it's been so fun to see this growth of vegetarian Jewish food, because it speaks to people who are, like me, looking for a way to connect with their heritage and their culture and their family through a meal and relive those childhood experiences of going to the deli with your Zeta or your grandfather and sharing a pastrami sandwich, and it's as big as your head. In my cookbook, there's a vegan pastrami sandwich that I make using celeriac, which is the root of celery, essentially, and it's marinated in a beet marinade to get that really beautiful, rich red color. That's one of my favorite recipes in the book that have been a lot of fun to play around with.
1: That's author Micah Siva on her new vegetarian cookbook, Nosh, which has just been released. Read Diverse, Read Indie is presented by the Independent Book Publishers Association.
0: 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KPRI Pala.
3: So how do you think we're doing as a nation, we Americans, at getting along together, living together well? Yeah, I know. But what if we could hear from somebody who's got some really, really specific ideas all put together in a very, quite short, readable book to help us all do this better? I'm John Donvan. This is Open to Debate. And this episode is not going to be a debate. Instead, I'm having another one of those conversations in our ongoing series that we call Think Twice, which is something we hope you all do when you follow our debates, which are meant to be thought-provoking precisely because we bring you more than one side of an issue by definition. That's what a debate is. And we have so often seen people in our audience actually change their minds because they were really willing to listen. Today's guest is somebody who knows a lot about listening and how that helps with that living with each other thing, which he calls, simple word, citizenship. My guest is Eric Liu. Eric, welcome to Open to Debate. It's great to have you in our Think Twice series.
4: It's great to be here.
3: Eric, you have written a book. It is called Live Like a Citizen, 8 Ways to Change Your Mindset in Our Country. You've written a lot of books, but this is the most recent one. It's coming out October 13th. Back in the day, you were an advisor to President Clinton. You also served again under President Obama. Nearly 15 years ago, you started Citizen University. You did that with your wife. This new book seems to be an outgrowth of that project, something you've been working on for quite a while and caring about. It's been described as a spiritual guide to renewing our faith in democracy. I'm curious, do you feel our democracy needs renewal of faith? I'm not giving up on it myself. Do you think a lot of people have?
4: I think a lot of people have, and I'll just back up by saying I love the idea of think twice, just even the frame of this conversation. And I think one of the things we can think twice about is what does it take to animate a democracy? It's not just a mechanism that just runs itself. It is actually fueled by faith. And I don't mean religious godly faith. I mean democracy only works if enough of us believe democracy works. And we're in a time right now where so many Americans have stopped believing that. They think the game is rigged, not unreasonably. They think that—
3: Not unreasonably.
4: We'll get back to that.
3: Yeah.
4: And they think that systems and institutions don't particularly see or hear them or recognize them. And it's just become more and more common, not just on election day, but in everyday life, to tune out and check out. And so for us, in our work at Citizen University, we focus not on the structural questions of policy reform, but what is upstream of that, which is culture, which is, do we have enough of a reason together to see each other and relate to one another and have the sense of, you know what, I'm not sure this is going to work, but let's link arms and see if we can make this work. And that seed of civic faith is fundamental to any democracy working.
3: By using the term renew, you're implying that it used to be there. Mm. It used to be better. Was it really, really working in a better way, say, in the 1950s, 1960s?
4: Well, in the 1950s, it was working better, but for fewer of us. Mm-hmm. And so it depends on how you actually define better. We were less polarized. We were less divided. The way that debate and discussion unfolded, not just in national politics, but again, in local civic life, was oriented toward how can we solve problems, not how can we wipe the enemy off the face of the earth or out of my field of consciousness. But of course, in the 50s, I might not have been in the public debate. Lots of people who are today very central to public life.
3: Why would you not have been in the public debate?
4: Because the public debate was, for the most part, even in the 1950s, a legacy of a democratic culture that was mainly of, by, and for white men. I'm the son of Chinese immigrants. I was born in Poughkeepsie, New York. I was raised in the Hudson Valley, and I was raised with this sense from my parents that all I'd done was have the dumb luck to be born here. They'd done the heavy lifting, right?
3: They'd
4: made
3: that
4: leap of faith. And so my whole life has been asking on some level the question of how can I make it worth it? What do I do to actually, in a sense, make this leap of faith worth it? And so that idea of expanding the we, when we talk about we the people, expanding our sense of who can be in a debate, who can be in the public square, that wasn't as true in the 1950s when my parents first came here.
3: Yeah.
4: But today, I think what is worse today than then is, of course, the fact that by so many measures of polarization, of division, of just political violence, we are in a period that where it's just become commonplace for people to speak of disunion, for people to just casually speak of civil war, national divorce. And that kind of stuff isn't just idle chatter. It begins to create its own momentum.
3: When you mentioned that as a kid, you felt that perhaps you would not have been counted into the conversation. And yet, look at the work you're doing now. So at some point, even as a kid, you must have had this faith going on already. Where did that come from? Did it come from the textbooks in school, the civics books, some faith that American democracy had a place for you?
4: You know, I was 8 or 9 years old when the bicentennial happened. And that was the same year, actually, that my parents became naturalized citizens of the United States. And so there was just this feeling all around us that, yeah, lots of things are broken as they were in 1976. There was a lot of broken faith back then, too. But this earnest feeling that in any second-generation American life, any child of immigrants recognizes that every opportunity you have comes with some equal measure of obligation. I had parents who were just engaged in life outside our household. They participated in Chinese community things. They paid attention to politics. They were engaged and listening to the news. And all of that kind of seeped into me in the sense of, oh, I get to claim this place too. My parents made a choice to come here. I now get to claim it by showing up and participating from the time I'm young.
3: Sounds like they were believers themselves.
4: They were believers. I think almost anybody who's an immigrant to the United States is a believer.
3: Yeah.
4: In the promise. I don't mean just the economic promise of the American dream and bettering your material circumstances. They believe in these creedal ideas that are foundational to the formation of the country, ideas that so many of us have gotten cynical about or have begun to roll our eyes about, and words that we speak in this 250th year of liberty and equality and justice for all and self-evident truths start to feel at best cliche, and for some people, kind of like a cruel lie. But immigrant families actually have come and raised their children in a sense of starting with a high measure of that kind of faith.
3: You said you were 8 when your parents became citizens?
4: Yeah.
3: Did you attend the ceremony?
4: I did not. I was in school, but I actually still have the little booklets. They're little American flags.
3: Yeah. So I'm married to an immigrant and became an American, and I attended the ceremony. It is so moving. I had no idea. For people who have never been to one, these are people who made the choice, made the travel, did the effort.
4: Yes.
3: And then this moment comes where this click happens, where they raise their hands and they take an oath. It is so profoundly
4: amazing.
3: John,
4: as you're describing, I'm literally getting goosebumps because I feel like I've been to several of these. I've spoken at some naturalization ceremonies. And that click moment, sometimes it's when they say, they have everybody rise and they do a roll call of countries of origin. And then they tell them when they're all standing, the next time you sit down, you'll be Americans. And you know, after having been to a few of those, you know, I felt like, wow, that moment, that ritual is so powerful for immigrants becoming naturalized citizens of the United States. But what about for the rest of us?
3: That's what I was going to ask you, is the rest of us are the ones who have kind of lost that spark.
4: Well, or
3: that's what you're saying.
4: Or never had occasion to reflect on the content of our citizenship. And when I speak of what it means to live like a citizen, I'm not actually talking about the legal status, documentation status, papers, passports. I mean this broader ethical conception of being a member of the body, a contributor to community, and how do you show up in community? And for all of us, whatever our documentation status, however long our families have been in this country, this question arises that gets sharply focused on at a naturalization ceremony of what are you committing to every day, right? And so after having been to some of those ceremonies, my late wife, Janae Kane, the co-founder of Citizen University, we decided we needed to create something like that, a ritual, a convening, a ceremony for everybody else, for everybody, whether or not they were immigrants, whether or not, whether they traced their family back, you know, many, many generations, and whatever boat it was that brought their ancestors here by choice or by force. And so we created something called the Sworn Again America ceremony. It's a simple, nonpartisan oath that everybody can take. That
3: can
4: is,
3: you flip to the book and
4: absolutely.
3: It's pretty short. So.
4: It's very short. But we created this oath, and we've now seeded it in places all over the country: red places, blue places, schools, campuses, military bases. And the oath goes like this. Actually, I'll ask you to raise your right hand, John.
3: Sure.
4: I pledge to be an active American.
3: I pledge to be an active American.
4: To show up for others.
3: To show up for others.
4: To govern myself.
3: To govern myself.
4: To help govern my community.
3: To help govern my community.
4: I recommit myself to my country's creed.
3: I recommit myself to my country's creed.
4: To cherish liberty as a responsibility.
3: To cherish liberty as a responsibility.
4: I pledge to serve and to push my country.
3: I pledge to serve and to push my country.
4: When right to be kept right.
3: When right to be kept right.
4: When wrong to be set right.
3: It rhymes. When wrong, to be set right.
4: Wherever my ancestors and I were born.
3: Wherever my ancestors and I were born.
4: I claim America.
3: I claim America.
4: And I pledge to live like a citizen.
3: And I pledge to live like a citizen. You wrote it?
4: We wrote it together. Yeah. Janae and
3: I. It's pretty moving. You've referred several times to Citizen University. Mm-hmm. Explain that concept.
4: Yeah.
3: And how it got started. But what it's not a university.
4: It's not a degree-granting baccalaureate.
3: But what is it?
4: It's a national nonprofit organization that trains people all over the country. We call them civic catalysts. They may not be leaders with a capital L with formal titles, but they are just the kinds of people who in a community spark some kind of change or action. Might be an elder on the block or the teenager that other teens listen to or a faith leader, whatever it might be. And we train them in what it means to practice civic power and to cultivate civic character and to strengthen the culture of the places where they live. Our work is not about national politics. It is about recognizing that if we're going to actually deliver on the promise of what this experiment in self-government can be, that requires us to take responsibility in a way that's rooted in place and relationship. And so one concrete example I'll give you, because I'll be seeing her pretty soon. There's a woman named Kate Tucker who lives in Akron, Ohio. We trained her several years ago in one of our programs called Civic Saturdays. These are gatherings that are like a civic analog to a faith gathering. It's not church or synagogue or mosque, but it has the arc and the flow and the feel of that kind of gathering. We sing together. There are readings of texts that are not biblical scripture, but they are civic scripture, texts drawn from throughout our history. Someone will give a civic sermon. And so Kate got trained to lead these gatherings. And in Akron, she's built upon that gathering to create this whole deeper community. They've created this this new ritual called the longest table, huge communal family-style meals. Where neighbors and strangers are coming together to break bread across lines of difference, across different parts of town, just to understand each other, to understand how different people just living miles apart from each other live.
3: More right after the break. I'm John Donvan. This is Open to Debate, and we'll be right back.

0: This is Open to Debate. I'm John Donvan, and today I'm in conversation with Eric Liu, founder of Citizen University and author of the forthcoming book, Live Like a Citizen, 8 Ways to Change Your Mindset and Our Country. So you mentioned across lines of difference, which, you know, my ears perk up because lines of difference are the thing. Open to Debate are debates about people who disagree with each other, being willing to sit down and have an argument. And in the example you just gave, where you said people come and discuss across their differences, how does it go when you bring together people who are not trained debaters, but just people who agreed to come and attend, and they're going to listen to each other, and they disagree with each other? I mean, have you had fights break out? or are people self-selecting already to be, you know, kind of willing to listen?
1: We haven't had fights break out, certainly not physical violent fights, but we've certainly had good debates and disagreements unfold. We don't start with, hi, please invite somebody of the opposite worldview and sit down and figure out how to deal with each other. Rather, we talk about what we call third things. How can we make Akron stronger? How can we make sure that more young people participate in the civic life of Memphis? How can we connect disconnected youth in Shreveport? These are questions about common purpose that are the actual catalysts for invitation, number one. Number two, when we get together, we don't start with the head, we start with the heart. If we just come in and say, okay, we're going to argue about policy and argue about these things for which, you know, you might have read talking points or heard talking points or seen a great social
0: media. Which is what we do, but I'll get back
1: to that. Yeah, we'll come back to that because, of course, there's a place for that in democratic life. But as you know well, humans are not rational calculating machines. We are feeling beings.
0: That's for sure.
1: You know, and if you're trying to create a stronger, healthier civic culture in a place, you got to begin by meeting people where they are at the heart level. What are you scared of right now? What are the things that are making you anxious, either in our community or just in our country or in your own personal life right now? And from that point, then you can talk about the things that might divide you. And by the way, those divisions aren't just red, blue, Republican, Democrat, liberal, conservative. They might be, well, how should we deal with this question of affordable housing in our community? These are things that people will have differing views on. And if you can first humanize and root it in relationship, then that kind of learning and listening goes much deeper.
0: How have you witnessed people who participate coming out of this, having had these kinds of conversations? Are they surprised? Are they moved?
1: They are. I love the word surprised, actually. I love that you say that because they often are. You know, I think about one woman who I write about in the book, Carmina Taylor, who lives outside of Philadelphia. And she's a Black woman in the Philly suburbs. And she decided during the last election cycle, when things were so divided and polarized, that she had to do her part. And her part was to get in her car and drive across the state to rural Pennsylvania and just start showing up places and meeting people through one connection or another, you know, entering into this church or entering into this Rotary Club or into this community group and say, yeah, I'm a Black woman from Philadelphia and my politics are generally on the left. And I'm here to listen and I'm here to learn. And at first people were like, is this an ambush? Is this a booby trap? What's going on? But then just as she said, her sincerity was her superpower. She was there actually to listen. And she was there to listen, not to win, not to beat somebody in an argument, but to understand. And once they sensed that for real from her, they were able to reciprocate. And I think what was surprising for Carmina was A, that it was possible by taking her own personal leap of faith. She recognized people are hungry for this. People you think are the enemy or on the opposite. Nobody actually wants to live the way we're living right now in this toxicity that is modeled for us on social media.
0: Some people make a living off of that.
1: Some people do.
0: But I know what you mean.
1: And I wouldn't say that something like Open to Debate, a debate show, is not necessarily about feeding polarization. You're the opposite, right? There are what Amanda Ripley calls conflict entrepreneurs who literally make their living trying to stoke division and hate across different lines of identity. But for the most part, when you talk to everyday Americans, your opening question, you know, in this segment here, how are we doing, right? And you kind of chuckled, you know, because you're like, we know we're doing badly. And yet everybody wants to find a different, healthier way to live. And if you can have that invitation be rooted in these core habits of humanity. We live in a time where there's a crisis of what I would call recognition. Our politics of grievance right now is a politics fueled by the sense that nobody sees me. And that's true on the left and the right, among the rich and the poor. Nobody sees.
0: Do you think we're in a moment of that politics of grievance is the dominant politics?
1: I think it absolutely is. That style and that mode and that kind of, again, that emotional button to push of, they don't see you, but I see you. And if you follow me, I'll take care of you.
0: Can I share a reflection from our debate experience, my debate experience mm-hmm. as the moderator of, we've done, I've lost track. It's more than 300 debates. Yeah. I think it's close on 350. Before the pandemic, all of them were in person with live audiences. The audiences, sometimes we would like pack a house. We were most of the time in Manhattan. It became kind of a thing where people who had discovered us would then bring a date to the next debate, had to be dragged, kicking and screaming to come to a debate in Manhattan. But then afterwards, I would go mingle with the audience in the lobby and just chat with people about the experience. And I'm literally serious about people bringing along dates, because a lot of people said, I didn't want to come to a debate about nuclear policy.
1: Right. But, how romantic.
0: Yeah. But then they say, but this was great. And part of it was they would say, I never really heard the other side before. And in a lot of times people said, I actually changed my mind because I hadn't heard it before. And for them, when I asked about surprise before, the experience was kind of exhilarating, that they had these light bulbs going off in their head and they found that a pleasure. So those were people who truly listened. But as a moderator of debaters on the stage, that's where I had difficulty getting each debater to actually listen to what the other debater was saying. They were really focused on getting out their points.
1: Yes.
0: And listening might have complicated their position. Now, the best debaters, and sometimes the most winning debaters, were the ones who did actually hear the other side, acknowledge the other side, acknowledge what was good with it, and then point out what was bad with it.
1: So first of all, I love that experience that you're describing. You know, and in the chapter of this book about listening, I talk about different forms of listening that exist out there, right? Musicians listening, and a judge's listening, and an immigrant's form of listening. But a debater's form of listening, as you've just put it so succinctly, is not necessarily meant to understand or to learn. You're just trying to listen long enough.
0: For the weakness.
1: For the weakness.
0: Yeah.
1: And then you start planning a rebuttal, mm-hmm. right? And as you point out, what you call the most effective debaters are those who actually do listen. I would say it's not just a matter of, oh, well, that's a good tactic. I'm going to listen to them. Then I can really beat them, right? The best debaters, the best citizens, the best conversations and arguments are one where we actually see this not as a zero-sum engagement. Now, a television debate with two opponents feels very zero-sum, but even that is not. If you're engaged in that kind of debate, it's wholly possible to come in and say, you know what, you're raising an interesting point. I hadn't thought about it that way, which is, number one, a totally disarming thing to say. But number two, it sharpens your thinking in real time about what you've got to do to fortify your own worldview, right? Or to adjust your own worldview. And I think these habits are not rocket science. They're harder than rocket science. They are not things that the incentives of everyday life, online and off, reward us to do. You know, I cut my teeth, as you said, in national politics. I've worked in the White House, but I'm trying to turn our gaze away from the national only and back to the relational.
0: I was about to go exactly there. I want to know what you observed about everything we're talking about when you were working at the national level. So you were in Washington, D.C. You're at the White House, but I'm sure you were observing Congress, which is the... Mm-hmm.
1: Yeah, I worked in Congress first in the Senate. What I observed in large measure was how much of what goes on here is kabuki theater. It's the posing and presentation to signify that I'm doing something, but not actually doing something, right? And that signification usually takes the form of really well-honed talking points. I'm going to say certain things. I'm going to hone messages. But then when it comes to, in fact, being able to execute policy, I'm going to tell you that I've introduced a bill to do so-and-so to signal to you that I care about that issue, even though I know, and every insider here knows, that bill won't even get a hearing. It's not going anywhere, right? But I'm going to signal the sense that I care.
0: So is it entirely cynical?
1: I wouldn't say it's entirely cynical, but there was that one succeeds in this environment to the extent that one gets really good at those particular skills. Mm-hmm. And I got really good at those skills. I got really good at those kinds of talking points.
0: How do you feel about being good at that thing that you now don't seem to respect very much?
1: It's why I moved to, you know, Seattle. It's why I now think of this DC as the other Washington, because, you know, this is not a way, this is a weird place, as you know, John, mm-hmm. you know, DC. the Beltway. And that's even in the best of times. And we are not in the best of times right now. This is a weird town that is a warped version of what it means to live together.
0: You know, I know outside of Washington, and I'm not a creature of Washington. I have not lived here all my life. And I'm not engaged in the government or politics directly in any way. But I have... Both when I was a reporter in local place, you know, I worked and reported in Maine. I worked and reported in Connecticut before I moved overseas for many years as a foreign correspondent. But I got to know a lot of people who went into politics, who went into the game that you're discussing. And I hear today politicians as a group disparaged, you know, referred to as cynical and fake and phony and self-serving. And what concerns me about that blanket indictment is that the people I met at the beginning of the process in these small towns going into politics, they were not cynical. They cared. They were the person who was stepping up and trying to work. So where do you come down on the blanket condemnation of politicians, even, let's say, at the national level?
1: I myself don't condemn politicians in a blanket way. But what I will say most of the time is that most of our elected leaders are not leaders. They are exquisitely attuned followers. Mm-hmm. They have really well-sharpened antenna to sense where's the heat. Where's the action? Not just where's the votes, but where are people's fears, hopes, anger, other emotions bubbling up and concentrating, and where can I tune into that, right? And so our politicians are, in that sense, a direct reflection of we the people. If we have a society and a culture that is cynical, zero-sum, short-term in its thinking, dehumanizing, and nihilistic, we're going to get politicians who feed exactly on those dynamics. But if at the scale of a town in Maine, or a small town in Connecticut, you can actually start creating a critical mass of people who say, you know what, we may not be the majority yet, but we're going to be a visible, vocal group of people who are going to create a sense of heat and energy around a different way of engaging with one another. And we want politicians and elected leaders who are going to tune into that. Then we will get them. And we will get them first at the local level. And those folks, as you say, will make their way up the system if they become career politicians.
0: But only to become disappointments?
1: No. Again, democracy is a complex adaptive system. It's not a top-down machine. Right now, we have a culture in D.C. that reflects decades of this kind of evaporation of locally rooted civic culture. But it is possible over the course of the next few years and the next generation for us to shift that cycle and to generate in this complex adaptive system a whole new wave of different kinds of political leaders. But again, my focus at Citizen University is not on elected officials. Again, they are lagging indicators, not leading indicators. And if we, taking responsibility as neighbors, as parents, as elders, as members of a community, can learn how to practice power and cultivate character. That term is not by accident. We have the simple equation that power plus character equals citizenship.
0: So you've indicated that setting up Citizen University that you and your wife did, this was partly in reaction to what you saw in Washington. I'm curious about just taking us through that transition. What was that motivation that this is something I need to do and how am I going to do this?
1: You know, coming from D.C. to Seattle, I decided, well, I needed not just to be not in D.C., I need to show up in the life of this community. And so I did. I got super involved in so many dimensions of civic life in Seattle, in community organizations doing leadership for the Asian American community. I served on the Seattle Public Library Board. I was engaged and was a captain of the school levy several times in Seattle Public Schools. You know, and that kind of relational life, whether at the scale of a building, I was on the PTSA for my daughter's high school, or at the scale of a city, like when I was on the library board, we were executing a $200 million bond measure to build or renovate all the branches in the system. And we had to go listen to people in 27 neighborhoods and ask them in what we called kind of hokey, hopes and dreams meetings. But people realize, oh, this isn't hokey. They mean it. They want to hear.
0: That was risky. In terms of hokey, that was.
1: Yeah, it was risky. But we meant it, and we invited people in each of these disparate neighborhoods. What do you want to see in a library branch in your community? What kinds of programs? What different kinds of materials? This whole the demographics here have changed. What needs to change in the way that the public library serves you, right? That experience, frankly, was the far greater part of my education in democracy than my kind of resume shiny parts in D.C., in the White House.

0: this work as really a citizen artist, always bringing her theater work into communities, trying to bring plays to small rural towns in Eastern Washington and places where people weren't getting theater, and trying to figure out how art and ritual and invitations of the kind that you get in theater could be translated into other dimensions of civic life. She and I met and we formed, you know, I mean, Citizen University is literally our baby. We don't have a child, but our strands of DNA, mine coming from the world of politics and ideas and having written books, hers from the world of theater and being engaged with people in this improvisatory, creative, highly emotionally attuned way, we wove those together in what became Citizen University, this organization that started out just doing a big national conference every year. Mm-hmm. But over time, again, we sensed, well, there's appetite for more. And people said, can we have more workshops? Can we do stuff during the rest of the year? And so our work evolved organically in response to these demand signals. And that's where we are today.
1: Yeah. And I know that you lost your wife and our condolences for that. I'm curious to know, for you, is part of the continuation of this work a tribute to her? Does she live through it for you?
0: She lives through it in everything I do. And I name her, and I name the fact that Janae died in 2023 after many years of living with cancer, non-Hodgkin's lymphoma. And for most of those years, actually, 14 years, she really did live with it. And she treated it as a chronic illness, and we went on and had, you know, just had a beautiful, normal, quote-unquote, life. It was in the last few years that the cancer transformed into something much more virulent. And those years, which were also, you know, the midst of the pandemic and afterwards, were years that were so crystallizing for both of us, not only for our sense of purpose and what we'd been doing and building and creating Citizen University, but actually for her on the most basic level. When you get to that point, when she was told that her cancer was terminal, and we didn't know how much longer there would be. It turned out there was about 11 months to go from there. It was so clarifying for her that the only thing that she wanted to do was to burn away everything else and get to her true self, which was a self that was about love, about civic love, mm-hmm. About relational love everywhere, with her family members everywhere. And that was, you know, when 11 months later she died, that feeling of, wow, what a gift it was for her to know that nothing else matters right now, but what am I doing to increase the opportunities for people to be real with each other and to experience civic love and love not as some, oh, Pollyanna, what a nice thing to do kind of thing, but actually starts with, let's face the grief. Let's face the pain. Let's face the fear of what's about to come. And precisely by recommitting to each other in the midst of that, recognize what's possible. And that's influenced everything I've done these last 3 years as Citizen University has continued to grow and flower. And that spirit and Janae's story are both woven through this book, Live Like a Citizen.
1: Well, thank you for sharing that.
0: Well, thank you for asking, John. I mean, I feel like that's, you know, one thing Janae, if she were sitting here, would say, like, don't avoid talking about me. Don't avoid talking about these hard things. This is life. Yeah. This is, you know, one of the things that is I'm really sensing, and since her death in 2023, have been so attuned to, is how much pain and loss and grief there is that is unnamed, unaddressed, and unrequited in every community in this country. What I call civic grief. There is so much civic grief out there, and we don't have healthy or normal or stable ways for that grief to get expressed. And so when you don't have those opportunities to face it, name it, express it, and you're left to sit with it alone, what do you get? You get a politics of acting out. You get a politics of angry grievance and bitterness.
2: It's time for a quick break. I'm John Donvan. This is Open to Debate. I'm John Donvan. This is Open to Debate. And today it's a conversation with Eric Liu, another in our Think Twice series of conversations with somebody urging us all to rethink how we approach life in America and ourselves as citizens. Let's get back to it. In your book, you have 8 chapters on little focus on how to do something right. Hmm. There's how to fight. One of them is how to listen. Talk about how to fight.
0: Well, I think how to fight might sound like a counterintuitive thing to put in a book like this. Hey, wait, I thought you were trying to get people to humanize and get along better. And I am. But I think one of the things that you've got to do if you're going to recognize what democracy is democracy is an invitation to people who have widely differing conceptions of what is good and what the good life is, to learn.

0: learn how to solve their problems and deal with their differences without killing each other. And that means if we're going to live like citizens, we've got to learn how to fight. You can't avoid fighting. You can't avoid conflict. And so even in these hyper-polarized times where so many people want to say, hey, we need to just find a middle ground. Everybody needs to kind of put down their ideological weapons. My answer is I'm not quite so sure. I don't want to rush to consensus and a rush to reunion. I actually would say that what we need in American life is not fewer arguments. We just need less stupid ones, in which we are more willing to do what you were describing earlier, which is to actually listen and be changed.
1: Have you changed? Are there things where you've changed your mind? Can you point to something that's really quite specific?
0: Well, I can think of two things, John. You know, one, you know, that goes back to what we were describing about my journey from D.C. to Seattle. My very first book back in 1998 was called The Accidental Asian. And it was a book that was really questioning this idea of Asian American identity, this very American idea that you can throw together, you know, 4 or 5 million people at the time whose parents and ancestors come from all these disparate societies in Asia, many of which are in conflict with one another, and throw them and lump them together into one demographic group.
1: Different languages, different cultures, different food, different clothing.
0: Yeah. Everything, right? And I was like, how American? We're just going to put this into a color-coded bucket that's kind of yellow, right? Yellow or brown. And I wrote this book that was, it was not an argument against it, but it was skeptical. It was expressing my ambivalence about this. And that book got a lot of attention in 98, and it was kind of in the early part of these culture wars around race and American identity and so forth. And in the intervening years, several things happened. I moved to Seattle. I became a father. I grew up in different ways. And being rooted in Seattle, which is a town which is one of the things that drew me there, in every dimension of public life, Asian Americans are present and visible. Not just, you know, former governors and city council members and judges and all that, but bus drivers and cops and school teachers. And it was just the sense of like, wow, there's a different thing going on here than everything I knew growing up in upstate New York. And in Seattle, you'll like this as a student of politics. You know, in Seattle, the Asian American community is big enough so that when folks pull together in cross-ethnic coalition, the Chinese, the Japanese, the Filipinos, the Vietnamese, they can be a real political force. But there's not enough Asian Americans in Seattle where each sub-ethnic group can go its own way, as might be the case in Los Angeles or San Francisco, right? And so in Seattle, there's always been a history and a tradition of pan-ethnic coalition building, of people pulling together and supporting each other in this non-zero-sum way.
1: This term Asian American, which you were uncomfortable with because it was so umbrella, is one where you found actually power and meaning. You said there was a second way in which you've changed your mind.
0: Well, the second is much more quote-unquote political. You know, I started, one of my earlier books was called The Gardens of Democracy. With my friend Nick Hanauer, we wrote this book. And
1: Nick's been a debater with us a few times.
0: I know. And Nick and I, in that book, wrote about, you know, new ways of thinking about economics, which is his big thing, and he's been on here to debate. New ways to think about citizenship, which of course is my thing, but also new ways to think about the role of government. And in that book, we were pretty scornful and dismissive of what you might broadly call libertarian thinking. And I've always been just, I had this caricature of libertarians as just people who were incredibly selfish and dressed up their raw selfishness with ideological garments.
1: And you've changed your mind on that?
0: I have opened my mind on that by, relationally, by coming, in fact, to know a whole range of people who might call themselves libertarian. And they themselves are not cut from the same cloth. And to work with them and to collaborate with them on different civic projects, and then to read, actually, the writings that had influenced them. How daring of me, right? And instead of just caricaturing them, reading a top-line thing, having a stereotype in my head of, well, anybody who reads Ayn Rand novels is an underdeveloped sociopath, all that kind of stuff. I'm still no fan of Ayn Rand, but I find Hayek very interesting. Yeah. I find a lot of things, I find James C. Scott, the political scientist, you know, really interesting, and Eleanor Ostrom, really interesting. And all of these things have influenced my approach now on bottom-up change. When I talk about how renewal of civic life in America or delivering on the promise of civic life isn't a national federal initiative, but must emerge from the bottom up, that reflects some of the influence I've had by having my mind open and changed over time.
1: So you have done it yourself. We've had some friends of the program, Eric, listening into the conversation, and I now want to bring them in. They're going to join
0: yes.
1: in with a question to move the conversation perhaps in a different direction. The first one I want to welcome is Samuel Bagg. Samuel is a political theorist at the University of South Carolina. He teaches and specializes in democracy, specifically democratic ideals. His book, most recent book, is called The Dispersion of Power, A Critical Realist Theory of Democracy. Samuel, thanks very much, and please join in with your question. Thanks for listening along, by the way.
2: Yeah, great. Thanks for having me. So I don't disagree with your saying, Eric, about the habits that individual citizens should cultivate, but it strikes me it's also true that we have limited resources in terms of our time, our attention, and I worry about focusing so much on the need for citizenship in this general sense, right? If the problem is just that individuals aren't fulfilling their duties, that makes perfect sense. But if the problem is that there's a deep imbalance of organized power, right? A handful of the wealthiest interests have captured political power for themselves, then what we really need is not a kind of generalized commitment to participation and debate. What we need is institutions that can effectively counterbalance the power of wealth, countervailing institutions which take that individual participation and organize it. We do need more participation for sure, but if all we're doing is deliberating about which middle schools are going to get new projectors and which aren't, it's not going to pose a real challenge to elite power. And in fact, it might distract us from the real tasks of building countervailing power, the kind of organized collective power that can actually pose that kind of challenge, like maybe, you know, unions used to do. So the question is, how do you judge what kind of participation is just a distraction and what kind is actually building the forms of power that are needed to uncapture the system?
0: What I would say is that these two things that you're describing are not only not in conflict, but one actually leads to the other. It is by building the muscle of participation and engagement in local life, whether it's what your library does or how you actually keep a school open under tough budget circumstances, that you come to know the people, the processes, the systems that will be super helpful when you want to organize the kind of countervailing power you're describing against concentrated wealth, concentrated clout. And to me, one of my prior book, two books prior to this one, is called You're More Powerful Than You Think, A Citizen's Guide to Making Change Happen. If you read that book, you'll find I'm in violent agreement with you. That one of the things that we've got to do right now is be straight with each other about power. That word itself scares a lot of people. And to me, let's not talk about civics as some three branches of government, some abstraction. Civics is about power and about who has it, what forms it takes, how it circulates, and whether you are fluent in it, which means both whether you can read the map of power in your community or a country, but also can you rewrite that map? Every social movement that we've seen emerge over the last decade, starting with Occupy Wall Street and the Tea Party a decade ago, whose progeny now shapes so much of our economic debates today, began with people who were starting in hyperlocal ways, motivated perhaps by national crises, to fight what they regarded as concentrated, rigged games. If all we do is try to leapfrog over from looking on our screens and our laptops to suddenly thinking, oh, I'm going to engage by commenting on Facebook about a national thing or maybe giving money to a national candidate, we are leaving behind this vast middle that actually is central to the vitality of the body politic. And that middle is this everyday life and everyday sets of habits of heart and mind where together we actually build a country.
1: Samuel, thank you for such a thoughtful question. We really appreciate it. Got us to an interesting place. Now I want to welcome Gordon Pennycook. Gordon, you teach psychology at Cornell. Your work has covered misinformation and fake news. Thanks so much for joining us, and please come in with your question.
3: It's my pleasure. So, Eric, I agree a lot with what you said. In fact, you said, like you mentioned, we don't need fewer arguments, we just need less stupid arguments. So the course I teach at Cornell is called The Science of Human Stupidity, and so one of the things that I teach about in that course, and maybe the best documented fact from the research on misinformation and fake news, is that there is an asymmetry in this country about falsehood. There's more falsehood spread on the right than on the left. And that's particularly true if you look at the communication from political elites. And it's not like an ambiguous argument. There's just a lot of evidence showing there's way more falsehood on the right than on the left in this country. So my question is this: how do you depolarize effectively in a democracy when there's a genuine asymmetry around the truth, and people are not living in shared information realities?
0: Well, I think that's a great question, Gordon, too. And, you know, the asymmetry you're describing in falsehood or disinformation is just one of many asymmetries in our civic life. And again, I think my reaction begins with, you've got to start relationally. I write in this book about people who I know who are right of center, who themselves have been shaped by conspiracy theory and misconceptions that are circulating in the way that you're describing. And as you know well, both as a student of and a teacher of psychology, but also just someone moving in the world, if you come at someone with facts and tell them rationally, don't you see these facts? Not only does it not work, it actually reinforces their commitment to their prior views. But if you come in with curiosity about how they actually came to have their views formed, about what it was that shaped their approach to life and their worldview, again, if they actually start to feel seen and heard, then you have a fighting chance there that they would become open to a broader conversation. Now, I know that is slow, patient, relational work in a time where the ills that you are describing are moving at internet and AI speed. And, you know, I would say that is a broader critique that can be leveled at everything I'm saying and everything I'm doing. Like, it's going to take too long, man. We're on fire, and these lies are spreading, you know, at this rapid pace. And my answer is simply, that's what we cannot win at that game. There's no beating the speed of falsehood with the speed of fact-checking and more fact-checking. Only slow, patient, relational work to build a critical mass, to inoculate a critical mass of people in different communities so that they're not as receptive to lies, conspiracy thinking, and so forth. That is the long-term way that we actually address this.
1: Gordon, we're really tight for time at this point, but I'm just curious about your reaction to that prescription for the situation. Do you think that's a way forward, or do you think that that's naive Pollyanna talk, if you don't mind my saying so?
3: I think it's actually wrong. I mean, that no offense, Eric. That's the point of this, isn't it? Part of the problem with if you have these conversations with someone you disagree with and they've fallen down a rabbit hole, it's very hard to change their mind because you haven't also fallen down the rabbit hole. We've like leveraged AI technology to help provide like actually very strong counter arguments. And in this experiment we published in Science in 2024, we found that after 8 minutes of conversation, a quarter of the people who believed the conspiracy didn't believe it anymore. And all they're getting are just facts and evidence. I think that you're probably right that the relational part is important, but we can still also push towards more factual beliefs with good arguments. We just have to make them.
0: Yeah, okay, it's just a matter of sequencing.
1: Gordon, thanks very much for joining us. I have to let him go because of time, but I hope you don't mind my asking him that.
0: No, it's a really good sharpening of the question.
1: The last person that we're going to bring in was not able to join us in person. I know that you know her, Rachel Kleinfeld, but she recorded a question for us we're going to play. But for people who don't know, Rachel is a senior fellow at the Carnegie Endowment for International Peace. She focuses on troubled democracies, polarization, political violence, including here in the United States. Let's listen to Rachel's question.
4: This is an amazing book for people who want to actively engage in building a country together. But I wonder about the people who are either uninterested or have become hopeless that their small actions can actually make a difference. Eric, what do you say to the people who ask, why should I even engage with my fellow Americans? Or why should I even be an active citizen? What's in it for me?
1: Boy.
4: How do you respond?
1: That is the question, isn't it?
0: That is the question, John, and it actually will end us where we began in some ways with these questions of civic faith. When you talk to people who've lost hope, why should I bother? What's in it for me? The simplest answer I would give is joining, participating, but especially joining, which is the DNA building block of all of this civic renewal work, is literally good for you. It's good for your health. It's good for your mindset. It's good for your cardiovascular health. We live in a time where we are in the midst of a loneliness and isolation epidemic, and the habits of actually joining with 2, 3, 5 other people on any endeavor is transformative for you. So even if you don't think that that itself is going to solve all of the problems that you're reading about in the newspaper, what's in it for me is literally a better way to live. But secondly, I actually also believe fundamentally that the ways in which we address Rachel's question is to remember a key word that I use probably 50 times in this book, and the word is invite. Most people never get invited into a different way of being or a better way of being. And so we sit in isolated ways, watching screens, having our stress levels go up, and we wish for something better, but we don't receive invitations. And so number one, if you're not receiving one, be the one to invite. Create a neighborhood club, create a gardening group, create a book club, create something that is going to become a union to fight corporate power in your town, whatever it might be the one to do the inviting. That too is actually good for you. And if you're pressed for time, and as most people are, and like, oh, I don't have time to start something like that, then actually seek out the invitations to participate. The greatest lesson that I had in this work, again, as my life in my life as a citizen of Seattle, was in what was now called the Fight for 15, the fight to raise the minimum wage first in Seattle and then around the country. And the people who led that fight were not people like you and me, John, with advanced degrees and lots of, you know, disposable income and so forth. They were low-wage service workers in the airport and hospitality industry who are already working one and two shifts, and they decided we need to join with each other. We need to actually make some extra time and carve out time after second shift, after church, to start mobilizing and put a measure on the ballot to raise the minimum wage in SeaTac, the airport town. And when they did that, that was the domino that made Seattle then fall. And to me, I always think about them as people who recognize they did this not just because what was in it for them was a potentially higher wage, but what was in it for them was a group with whom they could belong and a habit of inviting and being invited. And that is literally life-giving in a time where people want to give up right now.
1: So I just want to ask you one more thing. I'm just looking for your most compressed response to this question. But if everybody takes your book seriously, imagine what that future is.
0: That future is one where we win the right to keep on arguing out what's the best way to live together and solve problems and do things. There's no magical nirvana in which everybody gets along and we are all in consensus. Where we are, if people follow this prescription, is that we become a populace that is happier, healthier, and more grown up in the ways that we deal with our differences and recommitted to the idea of union. Union does not mean unanimity. It does not mean uniformity. We're always going to have differences. We're always going to have conflicts around power and around ideas. But union is this pre-commitment that no matter what, we're going to stay together. And if people read my book and live like a citizen, then this union that we're celebrating the 250th year of will get another generation to keep running.
1: Okay, see you in the future.
0: Thank you, John.
1: All right, again, the book is called Live Like a Citizen, 8 Ways to Change Your Mindset and Your Country. It's available everywhere on October 13th. I want to thank Samuel and Gordon and Rachel for coming in with their questions. But mostly, Eric, I want to thank you so much for coming in and taking the time and having the dreams that you have. They're very, very inspiring. And I do look forward to that future. I think all of us do. Thanks so much for joining us.
0: Thanks, John. It's been great to be with you.
1: And finally, I want to thank you, our audience, for tuning into this episode of Open to Debate. You know, as a nonprofit, our work is made possible by listeners like you, by the Rosenkrantz Foundation, and by supporters of Open to Debate. Robert Rosenkrantz is our chairman. Our CEO is Leah Matthau. Andrew Lipson is head of production. Michelle DeBrasini is head of marketing. This episode was produced by Alexis Pangrazzi and Gabriella Mayer. The Open to Debate team also includes Gabrielle Iannicelli, Scott Jacoby, Linda Lee, Katy Perry, and Julia Serkin. Damon Whittemore mixed this episode. Our theme music is by Alex Clement. I'm John Donvan. We'll see you next time on Open to Debate.
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0: Couple minutes past 12 noon. I'm John, and this is Paula Today for Monday, October 12th, 2026. Today is both Columbus Day and Indigenous Peoples Day. Columbus Day, a federally recognized holiday that's been fading over the past couple of decades. Indigenous Peoples Day is also recognized today by presidential proclamation. 30 states continue to observe Columbus Day. 17 states and Washington, D.C. officially observe Indigenous Peoples Day, either replacing or celebrating alongside Columbus Day. California does not recognize the second Monday in October as a paid state holiday for either. Instead, the governor routinely issues proclamations for Indigenous Peoples Day on this second Monday in October and officially celebrates California Native American Day, the fourth Friday of each September, which is a paid holiday for state workers as well as employees of the Pala tribe. Most banks and all U.S. post offices are closed. There is no mail delivery today. Federal courts are closed, but state courts are open. There's no nationwide standard for school closures on Columbus Day, but all the local public schools are open today. A robbery at a Vista Target turned into a police pursuit that ended in Oceanside Friday. Authorities say there was a burglary at the Vista Target on University Drive. It turned into a strong-arm robbery. A pursuit ensued after the suspect, a female caretaker, and a male passenger started to head west. Authorities believe the male passenger may be being held against his will by the caretaker. The suspect crashed into two different cars off Emerald Drive. The pursuit ended near westbound 78 and Jefferson in Oceanside. All lanes of westbound 78 will be closed in San Marcos for a portion of tomorrow through Thursday. According to Caltrans, westbound 78 will close at South Rancho Santa Fe Road in San Marcos all three nights from 10 p.m. to 5 a.m. for Caltrans crews to replace concrete slabs. High tides and big waves from Tropical Storm Rachel tore away at Carlsbad beaches and flooded roads in Oceanside over the weekend. More asphalt from Tamarack State Beach parking lot crumbled into the sea. Buena Vista Lagoon overflowed onto the Coast Highway, and the Strand in Oceanside was closed from the pier as far as Wisconsin Avenue. With up to another quarter inch expected in Pala before the storm is through, here are the storm totals up to 10:30 this morning. 2.04 inches of rain in Pala, 1.92 in Oceanside, 1.58 for Vista, 1.93 for Carlsbad, 2.5 inches in Fallbrook, just over that, 2.7 in Rainbow, almost 2.5 in Bonsall, 2.17 inches for Coosier Canyon, 2.88 inches for Palma Valley, 2.41 inches in Valley Center, 3.14 at Lake Wolford, just under 2 inches in Escondido, 2.06 inches for Deer Springs, 2.65 inches for Rincon, just over 6 inches on Palomar Mountain at Birch Hill, but shortly, just about a mile or two to the east, 4.7 at Palomar Observatory, 3 inches at Lake Henshaw, 3.4 inches at La Jolla Reservation, 4.22 inches at Mesa Grande, 3.25 inches at Santa Isabel, 2.16 inches for Warner Springs, just over an inch and a half at San Felipe, 2.13 inches at Oak Grove, 1.14 inches for Borrego Springs, just about the same amount, 1.12 at Ocotillo Wells. In Riverside County, 2.16 inches for Temecula, just over an inch at French Valley. No report for Vail Lake or Lake Skinner. 1.86 inches at Anza, no report for La Cresta, and 1.14 inches at North Lake Elsinore. We're not completely done with the rain. That'll end this evening. Pala will begin to build toward high temperatures back into the upper 80s this weekend. The full forecast is coming up at the end of the news.
1: This is National Native News. I'm Jill Freitas. The investigation into the death of a 19-year-old Alaska Native college student in January is still ongoing. As KMBA's Rhonda McBride reports, Anchorage police say they've taken some unusual steps.
2: Last week, Anchorage police revealed it sent detectives hundreds of miles away to Kelly Hunt's home village. They traveled to the Bering Sea community of Shaktulik on a U.S. Marshal Service plane in September, 8 months after she disappeared in Anchorage. Police Chief Sean Kay says investigators had a twofold mission: to give Hunt's family an update and learn more about her last moments.
3: Although the case remains open, there's a very narrow window that this can turn into a homicide.
2: In January, Hunt passed through Anchorage on her way back to college. She stayed with some friends who told police she was last seen headed to meet someone to buy alcohol. 3 months later, as the snow began to melt, Hunt's remains were found at the bottom of a steep wooded embankment. The medical examiner said she died of hypothermia with alcohol in her blood. Alexis Savage, an advocate for the Hunt family, says the fact that an underage girl had alcohol in her system raises questions investigators need to answer.
4: In my heart, I just don't feel like a 19-year-old would end up in that ravine. And even if she did, we need to know who supplied that alcohol.
2: Anchorage police are saying little about their investigation, except that it wants to answer the same question.
3: Also, if we can uncover that question, we're also going to get more of the story.
2: Savage says this case is bigger than Kelly Hunt. She believes there's a network of illegal alcohol suppliers who make money off of young Alaska Natives.
4: A lot of times they'd say something like a tip of $15 in gas money. A lot of times it's just that.
2: Savage says these sellers, often called plugs, can be found on Snapchat. She says what begins as an alcohol sale can become a gateway to sex trafficking. Kay says trafficking does not appear to be a factor in Hunt's case, but says alcohol sales to minors often end in violence.
3: It's in sexual assault cases, it's in assault cases, it's in robbery cases.
2: Case declines to say whether they have any suspects yet in the Hunt case. In Anchorage, I'm Rhonda McBride.
1: Kelly Hunt's teachers remember her as a strong student with a bright future. They say she hoped to return to Shaktulik one day to become a teacher or work in healthcare. An ad funded by a PAC backing Arizona GOP Congressman Eli Crane attacked his Democratic opponent Jonathan Nez on Friday. But as KJZZ's Gabriel Pietrasio reports, it misidentified Nez twice before the error was corrected.
5: Nez, a former Navajo Nation president, points out the PAC released the ad just days before the controversial federal Columbus Day holiday. He thinks they were in a rush.
6: And they didn't do their research, obviously, because they mixed up me with my former vice president.
7: While Arizona families are struggling, Jonathan Nez was accused of using tribal money to take his family to Disney World.
5: A photo of his former VP, Myron Leiser, appears twice as the ad references Nez. And ironically, Leiser is an outspoken conservative and staunch Trump supporter, even speaking at the 2020 Republican National Convention. KJZZ reached out to both Leiser and Crane about the ad, but neither immediately responded.
6: That just shows you that there is fear amongst my opponent and his supporters in this election.
5: For National Native News, I'm Gabriel Pietrasio.
1: And I'm Jill Freitas.

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2: In Major League Baseball, Cleveland won the deciding fifth game of its ALDS with the White Sox 2-0 on Saturday. They've been down 2-0, but fought back with 3 straight wins to advance to the American League Pennant Series against Tampa Bay beginning tonight at 5 on TBS. Yesterday, Milwaukee edged the Dodgers 2-1 on the first game of the National League Championship Series. Game 2 is today at 2 on Fox. In the NFL, Sunday's Week 5 winners were Jacksonville, Green Bay, Houston, Cincinnati, New England, routing the Raiders 45-17. Minnesota, Pittsburgh, Detroit, San Francisco, Baltimore, both New York teams, and Denver over the Chargers 23-17. LA led by 7 going into the fourth quarter, but allowed the Broncos a touchdown and 2 field goals in the final 9 minutes of that game. The Bolts have yet to win a game this season. Tonight's game is the Rams hosting Buffalo at 5 on ABC. San Francisco linebacker Dre Greenlaw has been suspended for 1 game for a headbutt to helmetless Seattle linebacker Ernest Jones IV. Greenlaw was flagged for a late hit in the second quarter. A number of Seahawks players surrounded him. He and Jones exchanged words, and Greenlaw leaned into his face while he was not wearing a helmet, making contact. Greenlaw was ejected from the game for the 3rd time in his career. In college football, the biggest upset of the season came Saturday when unranked Oklahoma knocked off number 1 Texas 27-24. All the other top 10 teams won except for number 10 LSU, who fell to unranked Kentucky 25-24 in overtime. UCLA upset Oregon 17-15. USC beat Penn State 31-23. And Oregon State slaughtered the visiting San Diego State Aztecs 66-14. In Major League Soccer on Saturday, Red Bull New York beat San Diego FC 4-1. LAFC tied 1-1 with Vancouver. The Galaxy lost 6-2 yesterday to St. Louis. In the NBA preseason, yesterday's winners were Dallas, Cleveland, Charlotte, and Denver. In the WNBA, Atlanta and Golden State each swept their semifinal series on Friday. Atlanta beat New York 85-83. Golden State topped Las Vegas 87-77 in overtime. The championship series between those two winners begins Saturday in the Bay Area. In the NHL, no games yesterday. Saturday's winners were Boston, New Jersey, Edmonton, Minnesota, Utah, Montreal, Ottawa, Pittsburgh, Carolina, St. Louis, Toronto, Tampa Bay, Vegas, and the Ducks over the Flames 4-2 in Calgary. In golf at the Bay Current Classic in Yokohama, Japan, Michael Brennan was the winner at 16 under par 268. In racing yesterday at Charlotte Motor Speedway, Chase Briscoe won the NASCAR Cup playoff race. Local high school sports for Bonsall, girls volleyball at Bayfront Charter at 3:45 this afternoon. Great Oak boys water polo hosting a tournament all day. Girls golf hosting the R. Murphy Invitational at 3 o'clock at Temecula Creek. Flag football hosting Vista Murrieta at 4, and girls volleyball hosting Murrieta Mesa at 5. For Fallbrook High, girls tennis at Rancho Buena Vista at 3:30, and for Valley Center, girls varsity tennis hosting Oceanside at 3:30 with flag football at Lincoln at 6. In business, as of midday trading on Wall Street, stocks were mixed. The Dow gained 0.4%, the S&P 500 down 0.1%, the NASDAQ fell 0.4%. Gold traded $26.80 lower on the COMEX at $4,189.70 an ounce. Even though Columbus Day is a federal holiday, it is not observed on Wall Street. Lawmakers and energy experts responded over the weekend to President Trump's announcement Friday that thanks to a successful discussion with Russian President Vladimir Putin, large quantities of Russian diesel fuel would hit the market in the coming weeks, driving down the price of the commodity. Experts think it won't make a difference because of the small amounts mentioned in Trump's initial announcement. A bipartisan group of senators released a statement yesterday calling on Trump to, quote, immediately reverse course, and that Putin shouldn't get, quote, a financial lifeline while Russia continues to kill Ukrainian civilians. Early yesterday, Trump said on Truth Social that Russia and Ukraine had agreed to an energy ceasefire. Ukrainian President Volodymyr Zelensky said it was news to him. Two inflation reports, retail sales, and several bank profit reports are all due out this week. The best that can be hoped, for a report by the National Association of Realtors for September home sales due out tomorrow is if nothing changes. The August report was awful, with mortgage rates on the rise and full percent higher than this time last year. Labor Department is expected to reveal on Wednesday that inflation increased another 0.2% from the previous month and is at an annualized 3.6%. The producer price index comes out Thursday, with economists expecting an increase from the 5.4% registered in August, which was up significantly from the 4.8% reported in July. All of this as ballots are being cast for the November election. Starbucks is denying speculation that it'll buy Chipotle. The rumors sent stock in Chipotle up while shares in Starbucks fell. McDonald's, which made its reputation on hamburgers, is pegging future growth on chicken and custom drinks. It's because it's been losing customers to rivals, including Chick-fil-A, Starbucks, and Dutch Brothers. At 15 minutes after the hour, here's today's consumer report from ConsumerAffairs.com.
4: 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The average rate on a 30-year fixed-rate mortgage has reached 7.4%, according to Freddie Mac's Primary Mortgage Market Survey. That compares with 7.28% last week. The Postal Service is temporarily increasing prices on several package shipping services for the 2026 holiday season. The increases vary based on the service, package weight, and shipping distance. The temporary rates are scheduled to remain in place through January 17th. SpaceX has agreed to buy nationwide wireless spectrum that could help Starlink become a major U.S. mobile carrier. The proposed network would combine satellite and ground service, potentially improving coverage in rural areas, cellular dead zones, and buildings. The deal requires regulatory approval. 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
2: Over the weekend at the movie box office, Other Mommy opened in first place, selling $27.5 million worth of tickets on 3,300 screens. Last week's top film, Verity, dropped to second with just a third as many tickets sold as last weekend. The Social Reckoning opened in seventh place with a low $4 million on 2,600 screens. Angel and the Bad Man debuted in ninth place, selling just $2 million in tickets on 2,200 screens. Really big movies lately have been opening on at least 4,000 screens. Total take for the top 10 films was 21% less than last week and well below average for the year. With environmental news, here are today's editions of Climate Connections, Bird Note, and the historic audio feature, Soundbeat.
5: I'm Dr. Anthony Lizerwitz, and this is Climate Connections. People who are serious about working out and bulking up are often looking for ways to eat more protein.
6: And because they're wanting to eat more and more protein, they're also eating more and more animal products.
5: But Emily Fitch, founder of the nonprofit People for Better Food, says that eating too much meat and dairy can harm people's health. And it's also bad for the climate, because animal agriculture is responsible for a lot of carbon pollution. So her group launched a campaign called Plants for the Win. They teamed up with social media influencers, such as the bodybuilder Jesse James West, who has more than 9 million YouTube followers, to spread the word about the benefits of eating plants. In one video, Wes talks to guys at the gym about adding beans, seeds, and vegetables to their diets. He says many of these foods can provide protein, boost energy, reduce inflammation, and improve heart health. Fitch says the goal is not to turn everyone vegetarian, but to encourage athletes to cut back on meat and replace those calories with nourishing alternatives.
6: That's going to help climate for sure, most likely help their long-term health, and it will probably help them feel better in the gym on a day-to-day basis. So I think it's a win-win across the board.
5: Climate Connections is produced by the Yale Center for Environmental Communication. To learn more about climate change, visit climateconnections.org.
7: This is Bird Note. The familiar birds of the present are the direct descendants of dinosaurs. But there's another group of animals that you might say looks pretty prehistoric. And that's the crocodilians. Crocodiles and their relatives, like this American alligator. Crocs are the closest living relatives of birds. The ancestors of all crocodiles split off from the dinosaur group about 250 million years ago. Dinosaurs diversified into all kinds of lifestyles, herbivores and predators. big and lumbering, small and nimble. Crocodilians diversified too. There were ocean-dwelling crocs, and there were ones that ran around on two legs, like some well-known dinosaurs. But mass extinction events hit the crocodilians hard. These days, crocs are scaly, short-legged, and ambush their prey from shallow water. They don't share many of the unique adaptation of birds, like feathers and impressive vocal abilities. That said, gators definitely know how to growl. It's a far cry from the DDD of a chickadee, but both voices carry on the legacy of ancestors that lived long, long ago. For Bird Note, I'm Ariana Rimmel.
8: Cinderella! As far as boxing names go, there are lots of Sugar Rays, plenty of Golden Boys, but only one Cinderella Man. You're on The Sound Beat.
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8: In the 1920s and 30s, boxing was one of the most popular sports in the country. 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But in the boxing ring, James Braddock proved himself the real-life equivalent. After some inopportune losses and injuries, his career floundered, until a winning streak put him in the ring with Max Baer, the heavyweight champion of the world, on June 13, 1935. If you haven't seen Ron Howard's film, spoiler alert, he wins. You've been listening to the Fontaine Sisters with the Cinderella Work Song.
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8: 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We've got it at soundbeat.org. 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I'm Brett Barry.
2: With 38 minutes left in the trading session, here are the numbers from Wall Street. Not a lot's changed. The Dow is still up 0.33%, not quite as much as it was. 172 points at 51,826. The S&P is down a little over a tenth, 11 points at 7,800. The NASDAQ down 0.5%, 130 points at 27,235. On this day in music history, October 12, 1956, the Chrysler Corporation first offered record players as an option in its 1956 lineup of cars. The unique 7-inch discs they played ran at 16 and 2/3 RPM, requiring at least three times the number of grooves per inch as a standard LP, so they were prone to skipping while driving. Other car makers did not follow suit. The option was discontinued in 1961. In 1957, on tour in Australia, Little Richard publicly denounced rock and roll and embraced God, telling of a dream of his own damnation. He threw four diamond rings into the Hunter River in Sydney and launched a gospel career, which lasted about 5 years, after which he switched back to rock. In 1965, the Beatles began recording their sixth album, Rubber Soul. They started with tracks Run for Your Life and Norwegian Wood. In 1968, Big Brother and the Holding Company were at number one on the album chart with Cheap Thrills. The cover, drawn by underground cartoonist Robert Crumb, was originally going to be the back cover. The album was originally to be called Sex, Dope, and Cheap Thrills and feature a photo of the band naked in bed together. The label Columbia Records shot down that idea. In 1969, a caller to a Detroit radio station said that the Beatles' Strawberry Fields Forever included John saying the words, "I buried Paul," over the fade-out, further fueling the Paul is dead rumor. In 1971, Gene Vincent, who had the top 40 hits, including Bebopalooa in 1956, died of a perforated ulcer at age 36. In 1974, the group that came to be known as Blondie appeared under that name for the first time at New York's CBGB nightclub. In 1975, Rod Stewart and the Faces made their final live appearance at the Nassau Coliseum on Long Island. In 1978, Sex Pistols' Sid Vicious called New York police to say someone had stabbed his girlfriend, Nancy Spurgeon. Vicious was arrested and charged with the murder. Whether he was the someone, we'll never know for sure. He died of a heroin overdose before the case went to trial. In 1979, Fleetwood Mac released their 12th album, Tusk, which peaked at number 4 on the album chart and yielded two hit singles, Sarah and the title track. In 1985, Ricky Wilson of the B-52s died of complications from AIDS. In 1994, Pink Floyd was playing the first of 15 scheduled nights at Earl's Court in London when a scaffolding stand holding 1,200 fans collapsed less than a minute into the show. It took over an hour to free everyone. 96 people were injured. 36 needed to be hospitalized. In 1997, John Denver died when the experimental aircraft he was flying ran out of gas and crashed off Monterey Bay. Born this day in 1935, opera star Luciano Pavarotti and Sam Moore from Sam and Dave. In 1942, Melvin Franklin from The Temptations. In 1948, Nick Parfitt, singer and guitarist with Status Quo. In 1955, Pat D'Anizio, founding member of the Smithereens. In 1969, Marie McGuire from the Dixie Chicks. Other celebrity anniversaries today, actress and comedian Julie Dees is 79. Among those who passed, Art Clokey, claymation animator and creator of Gumby and Davy and Goliath, was born in 1921. Author, comedian, and activist Dick Gregory, born in 1932. 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Paula weather, mostly cloudy with a high of 68, winds gusting up to 20 miles an hour, and a 40% chance of less than another tenth of an inch of rain this afternoon and this evening. Sunny and 72 tomorrow, 79 Wednesday, 87 Thursday, 88 Friday, 86 Saturday, 88 on Sunday. Overnight lows 51 tonight and tomorrow night, 54 Wednesday night, 58 Thursday night, 62 Friday night, 59 Saturday night. Coming up after the community calendar, it's Eric Ortega with Paula Life Past and Present, and we're back to the music at 1 with Steely Dan, Dixie Chicks, and Three Dog Night. Here's today's Paula community calendar. Training for volunteers at this year's chair volleyball tournament is Tuesday and Thursday, October 13th and 15th in the Sycamore Rooms at Paula Resort. Two sessions each day. 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Chair volleyball practice is Monday, Wednesday, and Thursday each week, 10 a.m. at Paula Fitness Center. Paula Fire Department's annual open house as part of Fire Prevention Week is Saturday, October 24th from 10 a.m. to 2 p.m. at the fire station on Lilac Extension. Kids activities and fire suppression demonstrations. 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We provided the link in our e-newsletter. 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

0: 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The new hours are 6 a.m. to 6 p.m. Call Martina at 760-742-1997. 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IHC's Mobile Medical Unit is in Paula at the Admin Center the third Thursday of each month from 9 a.m. to 1 p.m. for checkups, wellness screenings, hospital follow-ups, and acute issues. 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Saturday, October 24th, Montgomery Gentry. Friday, November 20th, Tyler Hubbard. Friday, November 27th, Fall in Love Vietnamese Show. And Saturday, January 2nd, Totally Tubular Festival with Flock of Seagulls, Men Without Hats, The Motels, Bow Wow Wow, Animotion, and Tommy Two Tone. The Paula Community Calendar can be heard three times daily, 7:25 in the morning, 12:25, and 5:25 in the afternoon. If you have any items for the calendar, email the details to 91.3@paulatribe.com and be sure we get that at least a week before the event.
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3: Okay, good morning. Good morning. This is Eric Ortega, Paula Live Past and Present, welcoming you back to another show in the show that looks at the history of Paula through the eyes of the people that have lived here. Today we got an interview with Jane Blackman. And she's talking about basically life in the 40s and 50s, her experiences as far as being at home during World War II, how it affected her lifestyle, her family. She had family members that went into the war, and she knew people that came back from the war. She talks about that, and she talks about just basically life in the reservation between 40s and 50s. We had a lot more interview we talked about, but that's the segment that we have for today. And in the meantime, we're going to discuss some Kupeno language words. We got mu, meaning and, a wa'al, meaning there, a vi'al, meaning here, mavi'al, meaning where, tukachi'al, on top, pananawe'al, in the middle, and t'au, on the bottom. And those are the words for the day. We'll be using those in little different segments and stuff during our little lesson. In the meantime, how about a little clip from Jane Mahato's interview, or Jane Blackman's interview? Here we go.
4: Rationing and so forth during World War II, did that affect you at all?
5: Not too bad, because I remember we used, we'd use brown sugar or white sugar if we ran out, and we used syrup. For in the coffee, I remember using that.
3: All right, let's be hearing more from Jane later on. Now let's have a little song. Let's see, what are we going to try today? How about some good music from Inner Tribal Bird Singers? We'll do that one today.
6: Ohio, Ohio, Ohio. Ohio, Ohio.

0: Now, let's see. Copeño, the words mava'o, meaning where. So, obviously, you know, you understand you could just say that. You know, when you're talking to somebody, that could be a whole sentence right there. Mava'o, where. And then there's on top, which is tukachi'o, tukachi'o. And not on top, another word, kai, tukachi'o, meaning not on top. Kai tukachi'o, mavu'o, tukachi'o, meaning wear on top. And you could add emphasis by, of course, repeating, mavu'o, mavu'o, meaning wear, or tukachi'o, tukachi'o, on top, or kai tukachi'o, meaning not on top. And then there's tu'o, meaning on the bottom. And you could say kai tukachi'o, tu'o, kai tukachi'o, tu'o, meaning not on top, on the bottom. You could also, again, add emphasis with tu'o, saying tu'o, tu'o, meaning on the bottom, on the bottom. Well, using the English version of the Copeño language, you can use emphasis or stress in your voice to say tukachi'o, tukachi'o, meaning on top. Or you could say tukachi'o, tukachi'o, meaning on top, as a question. And again, the stress I'm using is like an English version of the stress, but it's using the words, but we're using the English version of stress to identify it as a question as opposed to a statement. And then there's pananawe'au, meaning in the middle. So again, you can make it a sentence like saying pananawe'au kai tukachi'au, pananawe'au kai tukachi'au, meaning in the middle, not on top. In the middle, not on top. Or you could say pananawe'au kai tu'au, pananawe'au kai tu'au. And I don't know if I covered that, but kai is the word for no or the negative. So it's when you put that in a sentence, it makes it the opposite. In the middle, pananawe'au. In the middle, kai tu'au. Pananawe'au kai tu'au, meaning in the middle, not on the bottom. Or if you want to get more definitive responses, you say mava'au tu'au, or where on the bottom. Or mava'au pananawe'au, meaning where in the middle. Or mava'au tukachi'au, meaning where on top. I guess you could actually say pananawe'au tukachi'au, meaning in the middle on top. Let's get real fancy with this stuff. Or that's all we have for the Copeño language today. Now we'll look into some of the standby for the interview with Jane Mahado. Oh, I'm sorry, Jane Blackman, or Aunt Jane as she's called.
1: Rationing and so forth during World War II, did that affect you at all?
2: Not too bad, because I remember we used, like we used brown sugar or white sugar if we ran out, and we used syrup, you know, for in the coffee. I remember using that, and the shoes, you know, you could only get one pair of good shoes. And then I remember because my dad, they had, like, they were coming out with imitation stuff, you know, for his shoes at that time, and I wanted some sandals so bad, you know, my dad wouldn't buy them. He said they weren't good. He'd just buy good shoes, and that was it, you know. He wouldn't buy me any kind of sandal or any made different, you know.
1: Mm-hmm.
2: Yeah.
1: Do you remember travel being difficult at all because of gas rationing and fire rubber rationing?
2: Yes, yeah. And my dad, well, we had a car, but we never went in it very much, you know. He didn't take us very much, unless it was like a... Went to San Diego, I remember, and I don't know why, but I guess we bought groceries down there, but we'd come home with a lot of groceries, you know. I don't know why we didn't buy them around, but I remember going to San Diego and getting groceries.
1: What was the trip to San Diego from Pala? Are you talking about from Pala?
2: Yeah.
1: Uh-huh. What was the trip to San Diego from Pala like in the 1940s?
2: Well, I remember my dad... He must have been patriotic on account of my brother, you know. because we'd pick up whatever serviceman there was, you know, we'd pick them up. And I remember that.
1: There was a lot of servicemen hitchhiking?
2: Yeah, hitchhiking, yeah. Uh-huh. And at that, of course, that time you weren't afraid of people, you know.
3: Like hitchhiking was kind of the norm, actually.
2: Yeah, it wasn't anything, yeah.
1: Do you remember the route to San Diego or how long a trip it was?
2: I remember it was a long trip, yeah. And I remember going, and they had this row of eucalyptus trees. And I think that was over there by El Cajon or any of those roads over there. I remember going on that road. I don't know why we went that way, but my dad was always trying different ways, I guess, to save on gas, you know. And then on 395, when he'd come down, he'd turn the gas off to save gas. And we'd come down that mountain, yeah. I just wonder if we didn't have an accident.
3: Well, you know, at that time, too, they probably didn't have power brakes on cars. So
2: no, they didn't,
3: the car still actually, everything still worked on it with the power off.
2: Uh-huh.
3: But nowadays, you turn the car off, even the steering wheel don't turn.
2: Oh,
3: you know?
2: Know, it's scary, yeah.
1: And it was stick shift, I suppose, so you just turn the engine off and you coast it along.
2: Yeah, that's what they do. It coasts up.
1: You remember him doing that very often, like on every hill, or just a big one like Shearer's Grade?
2: Well, mostly the big ones, but any chance he got on any of the hills that was, you know, pretty good, he'd do it.
3: That's interesting. I think I remember my dad doing that too.
2: He probably did, yeah. I think most people did. And to save gas, but don't you, when you put it back on, it uses a bunch of gas, doesn't it?
3: To start, it depends on how you start it, yeah.
2: You don't really, I don't think you're saving.
3: You probably save an ounce or something, or, you know, a little tiny bit. But he said when he got on that island, and we talking stuff like that, they did a lot of going out to the ship and bringing in supplies, but they pretty much only did that stuff when ships came in, so there was a lot of time when they were down. But there was times when they were busy too, I suppose. Everybody showed up at once.
2: My cousin was a prisoner of war over there.
3: Lucino Trinket.
2: Twice.
3: He did that march, didn't he? The baton death march or something?
2: So did Joe Black do.
3: Oh, yeah.
2: He died in that one.
3: Yeah, he didn't survive the baton.
2: Mm-hmm.
3: I think my brother knew that. Not Richard, but Joey. Because his dad was in the military over there, and all the military guys were tight, you know. They were that age bracket. They were all close. So he knew about that, but
2: I went to, when he came home from the war, you know, I went to San Francisco and seen that ship come in.
3: Oh,
2: so sad, really sad, you know, and some ladies sang over the loudspeaker there, and it just went all over, you know, and we waited for him to get off, and if they could walk, they walked, and if they couldn't, they brought them in, you know, those things. It was really sad, though, and he was kind of scary, you know, he if there was Chinese around, or Orientals, I guess, he said he could smell them, and he'd get real paranoid, like, he kind of scared me when he stayed at my apartment, and he got kind of funny, like, you know, and I thought, gee, what's wrong with him, you know? But he said there's Chinese around here, and there's a Chinese family that lived not too far from us.
3: Oh.
2: Yeah, but he was kind of scary, and he couldn't sleep. He'd just be up and around, you know. And cause even when he came back here, he was around the reservation, and he drank. He'd just be around all hours of the night and morning, you know, and he couldn't sleep.
1: But yeah, so maybe people statewide would return through San Francisco?
2: I don't know if they all did, but it was just those ones that they brought home, you know, that were like, I guess, I don't know if it was the end of the war or what, but I know it was all them that were wounded and all like that.
1: The one you had gone up to San Francisco to meet them?
2: Uh-huh.
1: You and who else?
2: My sister and who else was there?
3: Which sister?
2: Dorothy.
3: Oh.
2: Yeah, we all went up there, and we went to the docks there, and we stayed there, and then the boat came in, you know, and then they start letting the ones that couldn't walk off first, they came off first, and the ones that could walk come off second. But it was really sad, you know, see them poor boys with, you know, some of them didn't have legs or you know, or arms or something, you know, wrong with him.
3: And you said Faustino was came off of there?
2: Mm-hmm.
3: Was he injured?
2: Yeah, but he could walk.
3: Oh.
2: Yeah, he could walk. But they had a write-up in the paper about him.
3: I think we have an article over there at the Coast
2: Center
3: on it.
2: Yeah, I think so, yeah. We were kind of considered like, we had a really nice home. We had outside toilets because we didn't have enough water pressure. We had a bathtub inside in a bathroom, but no toilet because kind of the water. So you'd go and turn the water on and then take a bath and let it run for, you know, you could go do something else and come back. And
1: did you have hot water?
2: No hot water. We had to heat it on the stove. We had a wood stove. Heat it on the stove and then pour that into the cold water.
1: What did you use for heat in the house?
2: Just the stove.
1: In the kitchen?
2: Uh-huh. Mm-hmm.
1: And it was wood-fired?
2: Yeah, wood-fired, yeah. It was it was the house my dad built. We had a Linda Vista also, but that was later. Because our house burned down, remember? You remember? Oh, maybe you weren't even born. That was when the fire station was right across from us, where we lived. Uh-huh. Where Melvin lives now, that's where we live.
3: Oh, Melvin.
2: Porky.
3: Oh, yeah.
2: They called
3: okay.
2: it Porky.
3: Yeah. I know it's Porky.
2: Yeah, everybody does.
3: I'm like, who's Melvin?
2: And they had to come out from Red Mountain, is it?
1: That was their fire station?
2: Well, it was right across the street from our house. But mm-hmm. The lady was like off season, and she wouldn't let them use the equipment. Mm-hmm. So then they called it in, and whoever called it in, I guess her, called it in as a brush fire because they didn't hurry. I mean, they came out, you know, but I mean, they thought it was just a brush fire. They didn't know it was a house. Burning.
1: Oh. But the fire station here was not manned, or it was off season?
2: It was off season.
1: So there was nobody manning the fire station?
2: Yeah. They lived there, you know, but I guess her husband maybe was in town or somewhere or something, doing something, and so she wouldn't give them permission to.
1: So you had to wait for the fire department from Fall to
2: uh-huh.
1: Red Mountain
2: mm-hmm.
1: when your house was burning down mm-hmm. in Paula.
2: Yeah. Mm-hmm. And they didn't rush, they said. Because of, you know, wasn't no, well, they rushed, but not like if they knew it was a house, you know. But see, that was my mom and only two rooms, but we kind of like took turns, like some of us stayed with our grandmother at times, and then we'd go back home, you know, like that. But see, there was, when I was there, it was maybe like three. And we stayed in one room, my mom and dad stayed in the other room.
1: But the whole house was just the two rooms?
2: Yeah, just two rooms, huh? I remember we had those old cots, you know, those, like army cots.
3: Uh-huh.
2: Two bedrooms, yeah, two bedrooms. You don't remember it?
3: Uh-uh.
2: Well, we had it was a nice home, you know. My dad redid it it had hardwood floors, and he redid them every year. And we could play in the living room, you know.
3: Mm-hmm.
2: We very seldom in there. Well, like my sister Lucille, it was like one room, one big room, like, you know. And then, of course, they added on to it later on. But she had that, the 1903 one, those houses, that's the house she lived in. Mm-hmm. And like you guys know.
1: Yeah, and then, how were they built? Were they
2: just one?
1: Any insulation in the walls? Do they have floors?
2: They had floors. Yeah, they had floors, but they didn't have any, I don't think they had insulation. So, because they were temporary, they were supposed to be, they're supposed to build new ones according to your family, and they never did. That's the only ones they ever had. They were all the same, all the houses were the same. You know? And then a long time ago, too, they had, they had a doctor there, right in the main part there, like where the Cooper Center is and all in there, they had a doctor. Mm-hmm. And a dentist, and somebody, they had about four different families in there that were, like, took care of stuff, you know. Then, I remember, because I was going to a dentist, and I ran away. I wouldn't go in. It was like, it's, you know, like they were working on you and there's a little room there. And I was waiting out here and I ran away because I didn't want to go to the dentist. And they had to go get me. They got me, took me in, and it took five of them to hold me down because I wouldn't open my mouth. So they put, what did they give me? They held my nose and I had to open my mouth. Yeah. Oh my goodness, I'll never forget that. Well, they were scary, you know. When you were a kid, they weren't like nice, you know. I mean, they were just rough and like that. So we were scared. I was scared of them. You just pulled your teeth or whatever they're going to do to your teeth. But I remember it took five of them to hold me down. I don't know how old I was. I was real young, you know. Well, yeah, my grandmother, she taught stuff like that. She was a teacher at the old school there, and she taught hygiene and everything, so we learned it from her, you know. We had to brush our teeth, and we had to do this and that, keep ourselves clean, you know. They did teach us that.
3: And that's Catherine?
2: Nope. Salvadora.
3: Oh, Salvadora.
2: Yeah. Catherine was my mom, and that was her mom, Salvadora.
3: Ah, okay.
2: She taught all the Indian kids, you know, like to keep themselves clean and all that kind of stuff. I know there was just about three Mexican families in the whole reservation. And that was the Ledesmas, Marcuses, and Riveras. Yeah, They were the only ones that lived here.
3: And the Riveras lived in my mom's house, right?
2: Yeah. Uh-huh. And the Marcuses lived over at Monica.
3: Oh, in the back, I guess, Highway 76 there?
2: Mm-hmm. And the Ledesmas lived, like, where Luann lives, right there. I think that's where it was, right there.
3: Luann Morrow?
2: Uh-huh.
3: Oh, okay.
4: Where did everybody gather?
2: At the store. They had the store was where the church is, the end of the church, you know? That's where the post office was and the grocery store and everything, and everybody went there to get their mail, you know, and there. And then also in the park, too. They've had that park there forever. It's the same, except it didn't have those things to play on, you know. But they had a basketball court there, and they played basketball.
3: In the park?
2: Uh-huh. Uh-huh.
3: Did it have a rock wall around it then?
2: Yeah, that's the same wall. Mm-hmm. Only you just fixed a little bit, I guess, in places. Yeah, but it's the same wall.
3: Oh, okay. The trees, the eucalyptus trees that were growing there, mm-hmm. They were there when you were young?
2: Yeah. And then they had a blacksmith shop there. I remember they used to, that was the, I guess, government agency, I guess. But they had like a waterman that lived there that was, I can't think of his name, Luis Rodriguez, Abe Rodriguez. He lived right there where the boys' club is. And then right next to it where Audrey and Bowie lived, that was, they called it the Olive Inn. That's where they had the wakes or dances or whatever, you know.
3: And that's also where the store was at?
2: The store was up just a little bit where the end of the church is, you know, I mean, there, right there. I don't know exactly what they did, but they worked on, they had those torch things, you know, and they did, like, I think those shoes for horses and stuff like that. And then they had a big cement thing where you could change your oil, you know, and I think that was on a kind of the government vehicle, though, you know, probably. I think.
4: Did more people have horses or cars at the time?
2: Well, when I was, it was more cars. Not too many people had a lot of cars, but some people had cars.
4: Did some people still use horses to get around?
2: Well, mostly from the mountains more. You know, like my grandmother, she lived in La Jolla, and she would come down on either the buggy or horse, or riding horse, come down to see my dad and visit. And then stay for, I don't know how many few days or something, you know, maybe a week, and then go back home.
3: And that was Salvadora?
2: No, that was McQuaquish, Maria McQuaquish. That was my dad's mom. Yeah, you've seen the horse and buggies. And they'd just be out there, my dad and her, just be talking Indian, because she died in the 40s. But I remember her, you know. And then just they talk Indian. So they just talking away. And then they'd mix it in with Spanish, because they knew Spanish and Indian. So they'd mix it up sometimes. But they never taught us. And my grandmother didn't want to teach us because she didn't want us to be different, you know. She wanted us to go to school and learn the ways of, you know, everybody else. So she never taught us Indian. They never spoke Indian to us.
3: Did Salvador go to Sherman?
2: No.
3: No. Uh-uh. Did she go to school at all? Or?
2: You know, I don't know. I don't know where she, because they came from Mourners. So I don't know where she went to school. Yeah. Okay. My mom went to Sherman.
3: She went to Sherman all her whole life, or did she go to other schools also, or do you know?
2: Mm-hmm. I think she went to Sherman all her life after Mourners. I don't know what she did at Mourners. You know what I mean? And I think she was 7 years old, I think, when they came down. My aunt and her, they both went to Sherman.
3: And how about McQuaquish? Do you know if she went to school anywhere, or?
2: I don't know about her. I don't know where they went to school.
3: Sometimes
2: they do. She knew Spanish and Indian more than she did English. Because she'd talk to us, but she wasn't, like, fluent in English.
4: Did you were raised only learning and speaking English?
2: Mm-hmm.
4: Did you have trouble communicating with any of your elders because of that?
2: No. Well, I guess we knew enough to, when they told us something, we knew what they were talking about, you know. But I never knew how to speak it. Mom spoke it till she died. And there wasn't very many people, though, that she could talk to, you know. And she was forgetting because there was one other man, that Black Tooth man. He'd come over and they'd just talk and talk, you know. But there was nobody to talk to, you know, in Indian. And Rosinda, you know, of course, she spoke with her too.
4: You refer to it as speaking Indian. Do you know exactly what dialect it was? Was it Kupa? Was it Lusinga?
2: My mother spoke Kupa and my dad spoke Lusinga. But she could understand him and he could understand her because he was from La Jolla. And there was 17 in his mother's family. 17. And none of them married except two women, my grandmother and one of her sisters. The only out of that whole family, two married. And my dad was the only son. They never had no children. And one of them was the Indians, I don't know who, what Indians, maybe Arizona or them, they stole my aunt, my dad's aunt.
3: Oh, they did.
2: Yeah, they did, yeah. So who knows whatever happened to that.
3: Oh, wow. Might have to research that.
2: Yeah. It's in the BIA. They had it. Because my sister Betty, that's where she found out. I didn't know that, you know, for years and years.
0: Okay, that's all we have for today. Let's go back over some of the words that we used. We got Tukachi'au on top, Bananawe'au in the middle, Ta'au on the bottom, Mavu'au, where, Kai meaning not. And I think that's all the words I covered today. Other position words that I didn't really use in the statements were Awa'au and Ivi'au. Awa'au meaning there and Avi'au meaning here. And of course, ma is the word for and. I want to say and. And. So you got Awa'au, ma, Avi'au, which means there and here. Or I guess the English phrase would be Avi'au, ma, Awa'au, meaning here and there, which as we all know means everywhere. When it's here and there, it's everywhere, right? Okay, and then that's all I have for today. And thanks to the Intertribal Bird Singers for their song. And thanks again to Jane Mahato, Jane Blackman, for her stories of the early days of her life growing up in Paula. And I will see you all next week. Have a good weekend. Bye. Or have a good week. Bye.
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1: San Diego, don't delay, vote today. 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
1: San Diego, don't delay, vote today. 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

0: Hey, darling, can I buy you a couple of drinks? Looking for Mr. Goodbar? Here he is. Wait a minute, I've got it. You're an Italian.
1: Huh? You're Jewish?
0: Oh, love your nails. You must be a Libra. Your place or mine?
2: Yes.

0: San Diego, don't delay. Vote today. The County Registrar of Voters reminds you that every active registered voter has been mailed a ballot for the November general election. Return your ballot by mail or drop it off at any official ballot drop box across the county. Starting October 24th, you can also vote in person at any vote center. Mail it, drop it, visit. 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
1: Beatles or Stones? Bach or Beethoven? When it comes to reggae, there is only one. Sunday Morning Marley. 9 to noon. 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